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2: This is Chris. Welcome to Adventures in Odyssey, where wonder, excitement, and discovery are just around the corner. Are you ready? Come on, let's go for another Adventure in Odyssey.

0: and the county commissioner refused to comment on the specific allegations, stating only that the ethics committee will give a full report in about 6 weeks. In other news, we have the latest from the federal courthouse in Connellsville, where at least one part of a contentious case about counterfeiting has concluded with a jury's verdict. Let's go to Ted Humphreys on the scene. Ted?
1: Thanks, Phil. I'm at the federal courthouse where the trial of Dr. Benjamin Trask has reached a dramatic climax. After only 2 hours of deliberations, the jury found Dr. Trask guilty of all 20 charges, including counterfeiting, conspiracy, kidnapping, and forgery. I spoke with several people involved in the case. Detective Don Polhouse led the investigation of what has been called the Green Ring Conspiracy.
2: I couldn't be happier with the verdict. Well, actually, I could be, but to do that would involve reintroducing the kinds of punishments they used back in the Middle Ages. good times.
1: I also caught up with Connie Kendall of Odyssey, who appeared as a witness for the prosecution.
3: Seriously? Well, yeah, I think it was a good verdict. I mean, you can't have people like Dr. Trask running all over the country making their own money. That's the government's job. I mean, what would we have if regular people started doing the government's job?
1: Democracy?
3: Yes! No. What?
1: Wooten Bassett, also from Odyssey and personally involved in the case, gave us his take on the verdict.
4: Thanks, Ted. Did you see the size of the judge's gavel? That thing was huge. Oh, I'd love to have one of those at home.
1: About the verdict?
4: Oh, yeah, the verdict. Okay, that was a good call, you know, and the jury foreman had great diction when he read it out. Very Shakespearean.
1: And I was able to talk to Penny Wise, a former student of Dr. Trask's and a key witness at the trial.
5: Dr. Trask was a good teacher and a good friend. So I'm not pleased that he did what he did, though I guess jail is what has to happen to someone who, you know, lies and steals and forges money and leads people astray.
1: They say you were the star witness, the one who persuaded the jury to find him guilty.
5: Oh, I don't want to think about that. In fact, I don't want to talk about it anymore.
1: Dr. Trask will be held without bail until his sentencing in 2 weeks. Meanwhile, the trials of Archie Hagler and other members of the Green Ring Conspiracy will continue. This is Ted Humphreys at the Connellsville Federal Court.
6: Well, I'm glad that's over with.
2: All hail the conquering heroes.
6: Detective Polhouse. Oh, hi, Connie, Wooten.
7: Hi, Witt.
8: Hi.
6: I just heard you on the radio from Connellsville.
4: Really? Well, that's amazing, which means we're either really fast drivers or that radio has a really slow signal.
2: Step up to the counter, folks. Everyone can order whatever they want. I'm buying.
7: Well, oh, well, that's generous.
2: This is a celebration. As long as I can get an expense receipt, Witt, okay?
6: Sure thing. What's everyone having?
7: My usual.
2: I'll have my usual, too.
4: And I'll have both their usuals, but with extra whipped cream and a side of licorice.
6: Coming right up.
4: Thanks.
7: Oh, and Penny will have her usual, too.
6: Right.
4: No, actually, Connie, I don't think she will.
7: She wants something else?
4: No, I don't think she's coming.
7: She's gonna miss our celebration?
2: She can't do that. She was our star witness. She made the case against Trask and his gang.
4: Oh, I know, but she said she had something else to do and then drove off in the other direction.
7: Well, that's no good.
4: Yeah, I think she was upset.
7: Upset? Why do you think that?
4: Oh, I don't know. Maybe the tear-filled eyes, the quivering lip, and the restrained sobs were kind of a giveaway.
7: What?
4: Well, I offered to go with her, but she said she wanted to be alone right now.
7: And you listened to her?
4: Well, yeah, I take it as a pretty good hint that being with her would work against her desire to be alone.
7: Oh, brother. Where's my cell phone? I'm gonna call her.
6: So what do you think upset Penny?
4: Well, it had to be the lack of raspberry sodas in the vending machine at the courthouse.
2: No, I've seen it happen before. It's the release after a big court case ends. Sometimes I go back to my office and cry like a little girl.
4: Really?
2: No.
4: Oh.
2: But it's emotionally hard work being on the witness stand day after day, testifying against a man you once considered a friend.
7: Penny isn't answering her phone. I hope she's all right.
6: Three usuals, one with an extra whipped cream and licorice.
7: Oh, thanks, Witt.
2: Excellent.
7: Wait, this is all wrong.
6: Oh, it's not your usual?
4: Yeah, you put the strawberry ice cream on the wrong end of the bowl.
7: No, Penny should be here. How can we celebrate without her? I'm worried.
4: Yeah, me too, but if it's any consolation, I'm meeting her this evening. We're going to a movie.
7: Oh, well, that's good. And you'll be sure to tell me if anything's wrong, right?
4: Count on it. Something is wrong, Connie. Something is seriously wrong.
7: Penny said that?
4: Well, she might have if she showed up for the movie last night, but she didn't.
7: She stood you up?
4: No, actually, I was more sat down than stood up since I was at the movies by myself.
7: Well, why didn't you call me?
4: Because I didn't know you were a fan of Buck Ramrod, Galaxy Explorer to the Universe, Federation and the Stars.
7: Have you tried to reach her today?
4: Sure, over and over. I have left more messages than I have words to say in them, which means there's a lot of dead air on her voicemail.
7: This isn't good.
4: I know. I keep telling myself that maybe she's busy getting ready for the next semester at the college. You know, I would imagine the job of a teaching assistant really gears up about now. What with preparing for new students, ordering the supplies, making up a list of pranks to play on the first year students.
7: But she was Dr. Trask's teaching assistant. Did one of the other art teachers take her on?
4: You may recall that I haven't seen her to be able to answer that question informatively.
7: I mean, it's silly that we're supposed to be her friends and we don't know.
4: Well, we don't often talk work, you know. Like, I have no idea what your schedule is here at Wits End. You're here and then you're not.
7: I think we should drive over to the college and find her.
4: You seem to leave without anyone watching the counter. I mean, what kind of business is that?
7: Are you coming?
4: Just say the word and we'll go.
7: Hurry!
4: That was it.
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7: No one answered at her room. I was sure she'd be here.
4: Yeah, you'd think, since this is her favorite cafe, and it's fast becoming mine, too. They make a great pepperoni panini.
7: Any sign of her?
4: Well, not unless she's hiding in the all-you-can-eat salad bar.
7: Look, there's that professor, what's his name?
4: I don't know.
7: Yes, you do. He teaches art.
4: I still don't know.
7: Sure you do. He testified on behalf of Dr. Trask.
4: I'm no closer to knowing.
7: Yes, you are. Bruce.
4: Professor Bruce?
7: Professor Bruce. I told you you knew him. Professor Bruce!
9: Yes? Oh, it's you.
7: Me? You know me?
9: You testified against Dr. Trask. Real travesty of justice.
7: But he was a counterfeiter.
9: Well, that's your opinion.
7: Opinion? How can you call that fact an opinion?
4: It's Connie, let's stay with our original purpose for being here.
9: Oh, yes. And you testified against Dr. Trask, too.
4: Oh, yeah, but that was only because he kidnapped me and locked me in a train car with the counterfeit money. But I got out when the train crashed.
7: Look, we don't want to rerun what happened with Dr. Trask.
4: Although we could if you want us to.
7: We're looking for Pennywise.
9: Oh, her.
4: Professor Bruce, do you put that O in front of all your sentences for dramatic effect?
7: Do you know if she'll be the teaching assistant for another teacher now that Trask is, well, you know.
9: I don't know of anyone who'd take her on as an assistant now.
7: Why not?
9: Well, who wants to work with a girl who'll be watching over your shoulder every minute? And who may testify against you in court.
4: Oh, I would, apart from the testifying in court part.
7: That's crazy. She didn't watch over anyone's shoulder.
4: Well, actually, she did when the students were doing their art assignments.
7: And Dr. Trask was a criminal. Penny was only doing what was right by testifying.
9: I'll say what you want. She doesn't have a job in the art department.
7: Meaning that she won't have a job anywhere on campus?
9: Yeah, more than likely. Now, if you'll excuse me.
4: But, Connie, if Penny doesn't have a job here, then...
7: Let's try her room again. This is ridiculous. Where is she? I don't know what to do.
4: I suppose we could write another note and put it on top of the first note that we left. That may emphasize our desire to see her. Sort of like a visual form of italics, which, as an artist, Penny will understand.
7: Maybe we should get whoever is in charge of this dorm to open the door for us. I want to make sure she's not in there.
4: Well, let's ask this chipper young gentleman here.
7: Good idea. Excuse me?
10: Yeah?
7: Where's the supervisor of this building?
10: Oh, his office is over in the maintenance building on the other side of campus.
7: Oh.
10: Why, are you looking for Penny?
7: You know her?
10: Sure, but you won't find her in there.
7: Why not?
10: Oh, she had to move out.
7: Move out?
10: No one would hire her as a teaching assistant, so she had to vacate the room. College policy. Unless she wanted to pay for it like any other student, which she couldn't afford.
7: Well, you know an awful lot about Penny's private business.
10: Hey, this is a college dormitory. There's no such thing as private business. Besides, we all know what Penny did to Dr. Trask.
7: You mean what Dr. Trask did to Penny? and just about everyone else around here. She's a hero, and you're making her out to be the villain. What is wrong with you people?
10: Hey, we're students. Moral angst is what we do best.
4: Do you have any idea where Penny might have moved?
10: Not a clue. She packed up her things and left without saying a word. Though she left a vase filled with buttercups.
7: Oh, she must have left a forwarding address with someone.
10: Oh, you can check with the registry office.
7: Thanks, we'll do that.
10: Hey, you know, you're kind of cute. Would you like to have coffee sometime?
7: I'm not attracted to guys with moral angst.
10: How about moral ambiguity?
7: What do you mean by that?
10: It depends.
4: We'll be leaving now.
11: Okay, here's the file for Penny Wise.
7: What's it say?
11: We're not supposed to give out this kind of information.
4: Oh, that's all right. We're not supposed to ask for it either, but we are, so I guess that makes us even.
11: There's no forwarding address.
7: Nothing?
11: Only a blue Datsun hatchback.
7: What?
4: Penny drives a blue 1981 Datsun 210 hatchback.
7: But that's not a forwarding address.
4: Yeah, if it was, I'd have a hard time delivering any mail to her unless I wore my running shoes.
7: Okay, thanks.
11: No problem.
7: What does that mean, Wooten?
4: Well, she said she wanted time alone. Maybe she meant a lot of time.
7: Do you think Penny is the sort of person who'd be in trouble but wouldn't tell anyone she's in trouble?
4: Well, I think she's the sort of person who wouldn't tell anyone she's in trouble because she wouldn't want anyone to go to any trouble for her.
7: Well, we have to find a way to help her.
4: You mean find a way to find her so that we can then find a way to help her.
7: Oh, stop that.
4: Well, I'm only using frivolous humor to mask my deep, unbridled worry about her.
7: Seriously? Good mask.
4: Thanks. I practiced in front of a mirror. You know, when everything went wrong with Dr. Trask and I saw how vulnerable Penny was, it was all I could do to keep from locking her up somewhere safe to protect her. But then I realized that locking her up against her will would probably make her really nervous and give her a bad case of deja vu. But now I wish I'd done it.
7: We can't protect the ones we love, you know? Not really.
4: Whoa. Did you say love? I never said the word love out loud, did I?
7: Your secret's safe with me, Wooten. Now, one way or another, we have to find Penny. But how?
12: Excuse me. Excuse me.
13: Hello, officer. May I help you?
12: Maybe the better question is, may I help you?
13: Oh, no, thank you. I'm all right.
12: Ma'am.
13: Yes?
12: I'm sorry, but you can't stay here.
13: I can't?
12: No. If you read the sign over there, the big one, you see that?
13: Uh-huh.
12: It says rules for McAllister Park.
13: Yes.
12: Right? You'll see that you can't park here overnight.
13: What good is having a park that you can't park in? Besides, they wouldn't let me park by Gower's Field either.
12: I know. It's a city ordinance. Sorry, ma'am.
13: That's okay. It's not your fault.
12: Wait. You're Penny Wise, aren't you?
13: That's not your fault either.
12: What are you doing out here, like this?
13: Like this?
12: Yeah, you look like you're living out of your car.
13: Living out of No, that wouldn't be right, would it? I mean, that would be really sad, living out of a car, really.
12: It sure would be, especially for a hero.
13: Hero?
12: You stood up to Dr. Trask. You testified against him, and now he's going to jail. All because of you.
13: All because of me.
12: Mm-hmm. You know what? Wait here for a minute.
13: It's okay, officer. I can move. I think I have enough gas. Although, I might need a jump for the battery. My hairdryer keeps draining it.
12: No, you stay where you are. I'll be right back.
13: Okay. Oh, should I wind up my window, officer? No. Okay, I better leave it down. I'll never get the smell of last night's curry out of here. Oh, that's weird. I never noticed this button before. I wonder what it does. Officer, look! I opened the back! I opened the trunk! Now I can get to the spare gas can!
12: Miss Wise, you have to come with me.
13: Really? To where?
12: The station.
13: You're arresting me? But it's my first offense. Honest, I never parked here overnight before, and I promise I won't let it happen again.
12: Please, lock up the car and come with me.
13: But I just got the trunk open. happen? Do you know how long it took me to figure that out?
12: I'll help you close it.
13: Oh. Thanks. Hey, are you going to read me my rights?
12: Only if you want me to.
13: Oh, yes, please. I've always wanted somebody to do that. My parents almost named me Miranda, you know.
12: I didn't know.
13: True story.
6: I can't imagine that Penny would leave town without saying goodbye.
7: Well, that's the thing, Whit. We don't think she has left. She's here somewhere, but we don't know where.
4: Well, has anybody checked the imagination station?
7: What?
4: Well, just a guess, but people seem to get lost in there all the time. And she said she'd love to meet Rembrandt one day.
7: I wouldn't blame her for leaving. The way they talked about her at the college, like she'd done something wrong by doing the right thing.
4: Now, if I were a blue Datsun hatchback, where would I hide?
6: We could call Detective Polhouse.
4: And file a missing persons report.
6: Actually, I was thinking that he could have his officers look out for Penny's car.
4: That's right. He could put out one of those CBs or ADTs or HMBs or whatever they're called.
7: I feel so bad for her. She lost everything she cared about.
6: Well, not everything. I'll give Detective Polhouse a call. Hi, this is Wits End. John Whitaker here. Oh, hi, Detective Polhouse.
4: Now, what were the odds of that happening?
6: You are. He's calling about Penny.
4: And the odds of that happening must be astronomical.
7: What about Penny?
6: Go on, Detective. Really? Okay, we'll be right there. Thanks.
7: Well?
6: He wants us to come to the station.
7: The station? Why there?
6: Penny is in jail.
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7: She's been living in her car?
16: It's sad but true.
6: That is sad.
4: Especially when the car is a 1981 Datsun 210 hatchback.
7: But why didn't Penny tell us she was in trouble?
16: I've seen it happen more times than Wooten can count.
4: Six?
16: Exactly.
4: Yeah.
16: Penny feels guilty for putting someone who was once a trusted friend in jail.
6: Well, according to the jury, he deserved it.
16: Yeah, but that doesn't change how Penny might feel. It weighs on her that she betrayed her friend, even though he turned out to be a lying, deceitful, corrupt...
6: Detective!
16: And she feels that the rejection she got from the college is exactly what she deserved. Their attitudes and actions only confirmed what she was feeling deep inside.
7: Well, that doesn't make any sense.
16: Oh, come on, Connie. You know better than most that feelings don't always make sense.
7: True. What? Why would I know?
16: I brought Penny here to the jail under the pretense of keeping her safe.
4: Oh, that's what I wanted to do, but I didn't actually have the jail.
6: So it's all right for us to see her?
16: Sure, if you can get in.
7: Is it that crowded?
16: You better believe it.
6: You have that many criminals?
16: Not criminals. Police officers! When they found out Penny Wise was here, they wanted to celebrate. All right, calm down. The prisoners in cell block D are complaining about the noise. Penny, you have visitors.
13: I do? Hi, Penny!
17: Hi!
13: Penny! Wait! Wooten! Look! I finally got to wear one of those orange jumpers!
7: Oh, and you look great!
4: Wow, I'm so envious!
13: I know! You guys have to come in! We can make room, can't we?
18: Sure!

0: clothes, so I did have a few ideas about how to decorate. A vermilion wallpaper, for example.
1: Ooh. Wow, that's a lot of wallpaper.
2: Come on, let's get your things.
0: It's all in my suitcase, which happens to be my car.
2: That's okay.
0: Oh, great, I left it in the park.
2: Oh, okay, we can go over there and then you can follow
3: Thanks
2: me.
3: For calling us, Detective.
4: I had to do something. None of my officers would go out on patrol while Penny was here. Wooten, what are you doing?
1: Well, they ate all the licorice.
4: Give me an excuse to lock you up and I'll get some more.
1: Well, I loitered once.
4: Not enough.
1: While jaywalking.
4: Try harder.
1: In a no parking zone. After my license expired.
4: Get out!
1: I'll just keep an eye on the place till you come back.
5: And from the federal court in Connellsville today came the news that Dr. Benjamin Trask, former art professor at Campbell College, will serve 25 years in prison for his role as the mastermind of a local counterfeiting operation. Detective Don Polhouse, who led the investigation that caught Dr. Trask, had this to say.
6: There are few things more satisfying than to see justice done. Now, my hope is that the many victims of Dr. Trask's crimes will be able to put the past behind them and get on with their lives.
0: Ah, that was a lovely picnic. I'm so glad we finally got to have it.
2: Yeah, it's a beautiful view.
7: You know, you can see most of Odyssey from here.
0: If you look that way, you can see Dr. Trask's house. And if you turn your head like this and squint with one eye, you can even see the compound where they hid the counterfeit money.
2: Well, I'd rather not look. It wasn't one of my better experiences.
0: But it was an experience. Oh, look at the buttercups. I left mine at the dorm.
2: Penny, did you really feel guilty about testifying against Dr. Trask?
0: Kinda, I suppose. I was always taught not to be a snitch or a tattletale, and that's how it made me feel. But more than that, I felt bad about losing a friend.
2: Well, a real friend wouldn't have put you in that kind of position.
0: I know, but for a long time, he was my friend. He was like a second father to me, in fact. I'd like to think that in his own way, he cared about me. And when I realized all he'd done, well, it's just gonna take a long time to work out all the feelings I've had. You know what I mean? To lose a friend like that, it's...
7: Well, you lost a friend, but you've gained a bunch more to make up for it.
0: Yeah! And I'm glad about that, Wooten. Thank you for finding me.
2: Oh. Okay, then, okay. A toast to true friends who always tell the truth, who share in the goodness of your life, and who, by the grace of God, are there when you need them.
0: Oh, whoa. That's beautiful, Connie. To friends.
7: Yeah, to friends.
2: Here, here.
0: Okay.
2: And my first act as a true friend is to say, I hate raspberry soda. How do you drink this stuff?
7: With really small sips, of course.
8: The Apostle Paul's first letter to the Corinthians has a lot to say about what makes a true friend. 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Love always protects. In their care and concern for Penny, Wooten, Connie, and Whit prove that they really are Penny's friends, and a good example of what the Apostle Paul was talking about. 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Our cast included Katie Lee, Jess Harnell, Kimmy Robertson, and Andre Stoika. And I'm Chris, hoping you'll join us again next time for more Adventures in Odyssey.

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2: Life has a way of handing out names. Successful, disappointing, difficult, too much, not enough. Sometimes the name came from somebody else. Sometimes it came from one bad decision. And sometimes you've repeated it so long, it started sounding like the truth. But God does not identify you by the worst moment in your story. In Christ, failure is not your name. Shame is not your name. Forgotten is not your name. You are known. You are loved. You are someone mercy came looking for. Grace tells the truth about sin, then tells a greater truth about what Jesus has done with it. So be careful which name you answer to today. The loudest voice is not always the one with authority. 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
5: Some prayers begin with confidence. 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God is not grading the speech. Scripture says the Spirit helps us in our weakness, even when words fail. Silence does not shut God out. Tears are not a broken connection. You don't need better words to get closer to God. 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
6: Last time on The Voyage of the Dawn Treader.
7: Oh, look.
8: Oh, is it the body of a man?
7: Yes. In the sense that it's a statue of a man.
8: A gold statue from the looks of it.
7: Oh.
8: My boots! Get back! Get back from the water!
7: What in the world is the panic, Edmund?
8: Look at the toes of my boots.
7: They look a bit yellow.
8: They were in the water, and now they're gold. Solid gold.
9: You don't mean to say that...
8: Yes, I do. That water turns things into gold.
10: What's that noise? Oh, I say...
11: All right, mates, what I say is, get down to the shore between them and their boat, and let every mother's son look to his weapons.
9: Invisible enemies?
10: Yes.
9: Well, this is an ugly furrow to plow.
11: We've been waiting for ever so long for a nice little girl from foreign parts that would go upstairs and go to the magic book and find the spell that takes off the invisibleness and say it. And that's why, gentlemen, if your little girl doesn't come up to scratch, it will be our painful duty to cut all your throats. Merely in the way of business, you might say, and no offense, I hope.
12: I don't see your weapons. Are they invisible too?
9: Any other questions, Reepy Cheep?
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11: She finally reached the last door on the left. The door was open. It was a large room with three big windows, and it was lined from floor to ceiling with books. More books than Lucy had ever seen before. But she knew from her instructions that she needn't bother about any of them, for the book, the magic book, was lying on a reading desk in the very middle of the room. She saw that she would have to read it standing, and also that she would have to stand with her back to the door while she read it. So at once she turned to shut the door. It wouldn't shut. This made her worried. One other thing that worried her a good deal was the size of the book. The chief had not been able to give her any idea whereabouts in the book the spell for making things visible came.
4: Oh. But with a book this size, it might take me days and weeks. And I feel already as if I've been in this place for hours.
11: She went up to the desk and laid her hand on the book.
4: Oh.
11: Her fingers tingled when she touched it.
4: Oh.
11: She tried to open it but couldn't at first. This, however, was only because it was fastened by two leaden clasps. And when she'd undone these, it opened easily enough. And what a book it was! It was written, not printed, in a clear, even hand with thick downstrokes and thin upstrokes, very large, easier than print, and so beautiful that Lucy stared at it for a whole minute and forgot about reading it. There was no title page or title. The spells began straight away. And at first there was nothing very important in them. There were cures for warts and toothache and cramp and a spell for making a swarm of bees. The pictures accompanying the spells were so lifelike that Lucy thought for a moment the bees in the fourth spell were really flying. Lucy could hardly tear herself away from that first page. But when she turned over, the next was just as interesting.
4: Oh. But I must get on.
11: She went on another 30 pages, which, if she could have remembered them, would have taught her how to find buried treasure, how to remember things forgotten, how to forget things you don't want to remember, how to tell whether anyone was speaking the truth, how to call up or prevent wind, fog, snow, sleep or rain, how to produce enchanted sleep. And the longer she read, the more wonderful and real the pictures became. Then she came to a page which was such a blaze of pictures that one hardly noticed the writing. Hardly, but she did notice the first words.
4: An infallible spell to make beautiful her that uttereth it beyond the lot of mortals.
11: Lucy peered at the pictures with her face close to the page, and though they seemed crowded and muddlesome before, she found she could now see them quite clearly. The first was a picture of a girl standing at a reading desk reading in a huge book, and the girl was dressed exactly like Lucy. In the next picture, Lucy, for the girl was Lucy, was standing up with her mouth open and a rather terrible expression on her face, chanting or reciting something. In the third picture, the beauty beyond the lot of mortals had come to her. It was strange, considering how small the pictures had looked at first, that the Lucy in the picture now seemed quite as big as the real Lucy. And they looked into each other's eyes, and the real Lucy looked away after a few minutes because she was dazzled by the beauty of the other Lucy, though she could still see a sort of likeness to herself in that beautiful face. And now the pictures came crowding on her thick and fast. She saw herself throned on high at a great tournament in Kalorman, and all the kings of the world fought because of her beauty. After that, it turned from tournaments to real wars, and all the countries, even Narnia and Arkenland, were laid waste with the fury of the kings and dukes and great lords who fought for her favor. Then it changed, and Lucy, still beautiful beyond the lot of mortals, was back in England. And Susan, who'd always been the beauty of the family, was jealous of the dazzling beauty of Lucy, but that didn't matter a bit because no one cared anything about Susan now.
4: I will say the spell. I don't care. I will.
11: But when she looked back at the opening words of the spell, there, in the middle of the writing, where she felt quite sure there'd been no picture before, she found the great face of a lion. The lion, Aslan himself, staring into her face. It was painted such a bright gold that it seemed to be coming towards her out of the page. And indeed, she was never quite sure afterwards that it hadn't really moved a little. At any rate, she knew the expression of the face quite well. He was growling, and you could see most of his teeth. She became horribly afraid and turned over the page at once. A little while later, she came to a spell which would let you know what your friends thought about you. Because Lucy didn't try the spell that made you beautiful beyond the lot of mortals, she decided she would say this one. And all in a hurry, for fear her mind would change, she said the words and then waited for something to happen.
4: Well?
11: And all at once, the pictures in the book came to life.
4: Oh.
11: And she saw the very last thing she expected. The picture of a third-class carriage in a train with two of her friends from school sitting in it. She knew them at once, Marjorie Preston and Anne Featherstone. And gradually she could hear that they were talking about her.
12: Don't know what you mean by taken up.
4: Oh, yes, you do. You were crazy about her last term.
12: No, I wasn't. I've got more sense than that. Not a bad little kid in her way, but I was getting pretty tired of her before the end of term.
4: Well, you jolly well won't have the chance any other term, two-faced little beast. I did think better of her than that, and I did all sorts of things for her last term. And I stuck to her when not many other girls would, and she knows it too. Oh, and to Anne Featherstone of all people. Oh, I wonder, are all my friends the same?
11: There were more pictures, but Lucy decided not to look at them.
4: What if all my friends are the same? What if they all talk about me that way?
11: With a great effort, she turned over the page but not before a large, angry tear had splashed on it. On the next page, she came to a spell for the refreshment of the spirit. The pictures were fewer here, but very beautiful.
4: Oh.
11: And what Lucy found herself reading was more like a story than a spell. It went on for 3 pages, and before she'd read to the bottom of the page, she'd forgotten that she was reading at all. She was living in the story as if it were real. And all the pictures were real, too.
4: Oh, my.
11: When she got to the 3rd page and come to the end, she said,
4: Oh, that was the loveliest story I've ever read, or ever shall read in my whole life. Oh, I wish I could have gone on reading it for 10 years. At least I can read it over again now.
11: But here, part of the magic of the book came into play. You couldn't turn back. The right-hand pages, the ones ahead, could be turned. The left-hand pages could not.
4: Oh, what a shame. I did so want to read it again. Well, at least I must remember it. Let's see. It was about... Oh, dear. It's all fading away again. And even this last page is going blank. This is a very strange book. How can I have forgotten? It was about a cup and a sword and a tree and a green hill. I know that much, but I can't remember. And what shall I do?
11: And she never could remember. And ever since that day, what Lucy means by a good story is a story which reminds her of the forgotten story in the magician's book.
4: Now, what's this? Oh, a spell to make hidden things visible. This must be the one.
11: So she read the spell through to make sure of all the hard words and then said it out loud. And she knew at once that it was working, because as she spoke, the colours came into the capital letters at the top of the page, and the pictures began appearing in the margins. They were odd pictures and contained many figures that Lucy didn't much like the look of. And then she thought,
4: I suppose I've made everything visible, and not only the thumpers downstairs. Oh, there might be lots of other invisible things hanging around a place like this. And I'm not sure I want to see them all.
11: At that moment, she heard soft, heavy footfalls coming along the corridor behind her. And of course she remembered what she'd been told about the magician walking in his bare feet and making no more noise than a cat. It's always better to turn round than to have anything creeping up behind your back. Lucy did so. Then her face lit up, and for a moment she looked almost as beautiful as that other Lucy in the picture. She ran forward with a little cry of delight and with her arms stretched out, for what stood in the doorway was the lion, the highest of all high kings.
4: Oh, Aslan! Oh, Aslan! Aslan!
13: My child.
4: Aslan, it was so kind of you to come.
13: Oh, I've been here all the time. But you have just made me visible.
4: Aslan, don't make fun of me. As if anything I could do would make you visible.
13: Oh, it did. Don't you think I wouldn't obey my own rules? But, child, I think you have been eavesdropping.
4: Eavesdropping?
13: You listened to what your 2 friends on the train were saying about you.
4: Oh, that. I never thought that was eavesdropping. Wasn't it by magic?
13: Spying on people by magic is the same as spying on them in any other way.
4: Yes.
13: And you have misjudged your friends. They are weak, and were only trying to impress each other at your expense. But they really love you.
4: I don't think I'll ever be able to forget what I heard them say.
13: No, you won't.
4: Oh dear, have I spoiled everything? Do you mean to say we would have gone on being friends if it hadn't been for this? And been really great friends, all our lives perhaps? And now we never shall.
13: Child, did I not explain to you once before that no one is ever told what would have happened?
4: Yes, Aslan, you did. I'm sorry. But please,
13: speak on, dear heart.
4: Shall I ever be able to read that story again? The one I couldn't remember? Will you tell it to me, Aslan? Oh, do. Please do.
13: Indeed, yes. I will tell it to you for years and years.
4: Oh, thank you.
13: But now, come.
4: Where are we going?
13: We must meet the master of this house.

0: haven't met Garrett Michaels yet, today is a great day. 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
5: Lucy followed the great lion out into the passage, and at once she saw, coming towards them, an old man, barefoot, dressed in a red robe. His white hair was crowned with a chaplet of oak leaves. His beard fell to his girdle, and he supported himself with a curiously carved staff. When he saw Aslan, he bowed low.
6: Welcome, Aslan, to the least of your houses.
7: Do you grow weary, Kariakin, of ruling such foolish subjects as I have given you here?
6: No. They are rather stupid, but there's no real harm in them. I begin to grow rather fond of the creatures. Sometimes, perhaps, I am a little impatient, waiting for the day when they can be governed by wisdom instead of this rough magic.
7: All in good time, Kariakin.
6: Do you intend to show yourself to them?
7: Nay, I should frighten them out of their senses. Many stars will grow old and come to take their rest in islands before your people are ripe for that. And today, before sunset, I must visit Trumpkin the Dwarf, where he sits in the castle at Caer Paravel, counting the days till his master Caspian comes home. I will tell him your story, Lucy.
8: But, Aslan...
7: Do not look so sad. We shall meet soon again.
8: Please, Aslan, what do you call soon?
7: I call all times soon.
6: Ah, he's gone again. And you and I, quite crestfallen. It's always like that. You can't keep him. It's not as if he were a tame lion. And now, child, how did you enjoy my book?
8: Oh, parts of it very much indeed. Did you know I was there all the time?
6: Well, of course, I knew when I let the duffers make themselves invisible that you would be coming along presently to take the spell off. I wasn't quite sure of the exact day. And I wasn't especially on the watch today. You see, they had made me invisible too. And being invisible always makes me sleepy. Oh, hey-ho. There, I'm yawning again.
8: When will the spell work? Will the Duffers be visible again at once?
6: Oh, yes. They're visible now.
8: Oh.
6: But they're probably all asleep still. Mm. They always take a rest in the middle of the day.
8: Now that they're visible, are you going to let them stay ugly? Or will you make them as they were before?
6: That's rather a delicate question. You see, they're the only ones who think they were nice to look at before. They say they've been uglified, but that isn't what I called it. Many people might say the change was for the better.
8: Oh, are they awfully conceited then?
6: They are. Or at least the Chief Duffer is, and he's taught all the rest to be. They always believe every word he says.
8: Hmm, we've noticed.
6: Yes, we'd get on better without him, in a way. Of course, I could turn him into something else. Or even put a spell on him, which would make them not believe a word he said. But I don't like to do that. It's better for them to admire him than to admire nobody.
8: But don't they admire you?
6: Oh, not me. They wouldn't admire me.
8: Why did you make them ugly? I mean, what they call ugly.
6: Well, they wouldn't do what they were told.
8: Oh.
6: Their work is to mind the garden and raise the food. Not for me, as they imagine, but for themselves. They wouldn't do it at all if I didn't make them. And of course, for a garden, you want water. There is a beautiful spring about half a mile away up the hill. And from that spring, there flows a stream which runs right past the garden. All I wanted them to do was to take their water from the stream, instead of trudging up to the spring with their buckets two or three times a day and tiring themselves out, besides spilling half of it on the way back. But they wouldn't see it. In the end, they refused. Point blank.
8: Are they as stupid as all that?
6: Oh, you wouldn't believe the troubles I've had with them. But let's go to the window and look at the Duffers, now that they can be looked at.
8: Hmm.
6: There. There are your Duffers.
8: I don't see anybody. All I can see are those mushroom things.
6: Those aren't mushrooms.
8: Hmm?
6: Those are the sleeping Duffers.
8: Oh.
6: Look more closely. What you think are the tops of the mushrooms are actually their feet.
8: Feet?
6: Well, foot, I should say. Each Duffer has only one leg and one foot. Each one is so large, a Duffer sleeps under it to keep away the sun and rain.
8: Oh.
6: Ah, watch. The clock will strike three and the Duffers will awake. Here, I'll open the window.
8: So the thumping sound is because they only have one leg and one foot and have to jump around?
6: Yes.
8: Oh, they look so funny. Did you make them like that?
6: Yes, I made the Duffers into monopods.
9: Look, lads, we're visible again.
10: Visible we are! And what I say is, when chaps are visible, why, they can see one another! Shake off the old man napping that little girl did! We've beaten him this time!
8: But do they dare talk about you like that? They seem to be so afraid of you yesterday. Don't they know you might be listening?
6: That's one of the funny things about the Duffers. One minute they talk as if I ran everything and overheard everything and was extremely dangerous. The next moment they think they can take me in by tricks that a baby would see through. Bless them.
8: But what were they like before?
6: Common little dwarfs. Nothing as nice as the sort you have in Narnia, though.
8: Oh, they're so funny. And they're rather nice. Do you think it would make any difference if I told them so?
6: I'm sure it would. If you could only get it into their heads.
8: Will you come with me and try?
6: No, no. You'll get on far better. without me.

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0: 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Lewis is a production of Focus on the Family. I'm Doug Gresham. 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
5: Marriage counselors will commonly talk about getting to know your spouse, but there is one thing that is just as important. 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So your spouse may rightly point out that you should help more. 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Before you judge them for their nagging, do some real self-examination about your housekeeping skills and admit it if there is a problem. Then talk with your spouse about working with you on that. 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But you better get to know that other person in your marriage, you.
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7: I had to attend a church, but I didn't really have a heart to share the gospel. But then just once that clicked, once I understood, I now do, you know, and I now have a heart for that. And I pray every day, you know, for the salvation of people, because East Germany is such a dark place.
8: Welcome back to another episode of On the Ground with Samaritan's Purse, where we take you to the front lines and behind the scenes of our work around the world. I'm your host, Christy Graham, and this week I want to share Enrico's story with you. Enrico is from the Samaritan's Purse Germany office, and he serves as the director of communications. Enrico grew up in communist Germany, and his life was incredibly difficult. His father was an alcoholic and abusive. And for a long time, Enrico didn't believe that there was a God. But over the course of many years, the Lord softened his heart. He continually showed up for Enrico, revealing his need for a savior. And to this day, the spiritual climate in Germany is quite dark. But in the last year, Enrico and the German office are encouraged. They are seeing new windows of opportunity as more people in their country, especially the young generation, they are curious about the gospel. The theme verse in the German office is Romans 1:16. We are not ashamed of the gospel. And this is how I want to be in my life, in the spheres of influence that I have. First, I asked Enrico if he could share about his upbringing and how he came to Christ.
7: My grandmother, she was a quiet believer in East Germany. She came to visit a lot, and she wouldn't talk about the faith much, but sometimes. And she would tell me about praying, and she showed me the Bible. And I can look back, and I'm 51 years old now, can look back and how God had placed that been, you know, there's been these situations and circumstances he's placed in my life that led me towards him in a very atheistic and a very spiritually dark environment. I grew up in East Germany, communist East Germany. It was called the German Democratic Republic. It was not democratic, was not free. I remember as a little kid being very aware of the fact that I have to be careful what I say in public. The secret police was everywhere, you know, just monitoring people's opinions. And if you were in line with the communist ideology, and if you said anything that wasn't in line with them, then your parents could get in trouble, or you yourself when you were of age. And they said in school, they said in public, there is no God. You know, that was They wanted to eradicate Christianity. They couldn't fully. Churches were still operating, but heavily controlled. East Germans would still go to church only on Christmas Eve. That was a tradition. But otherwise, all my relatives, everyone I knew, said there's no God. But I remember when I was in first grade, eavesdropping on a conversation that one of my classmates had with another classmate. And he was sharing about that he went to church, to Sunday school, and he was taught about this God who became a human being, came down to earth and died for us. Mm-hmm. And as a six-year-old kid, I remember my heart was just, something was tugged, and I was like, oh, wow. And I started believing what he was sharing. It was just a few moments. Mm-hmm. And then I remember walking home from school, and there was a statue of a communist leader on the right-hand side. I remember walking towards that statue and apologizing, so brainwashed, you know, apologizing to the communist leader that I had started believing in God in that moment. God put these thoughts in my mind. And even when I remember being taught in school, like I said, evolution is true, and, you know, we all just over billions of years, just everything assembled itself and life started on its own. And I could never really fully accept that. And I remember just as a kid looking out into the stars sometimes in the evenings and thinking, you know, this vast universe and what's beyond it and how did it start and what was there before, and just these thoughts that I believe now in hindsight God put in my mind to just never be fully okay with the official narrative, you know, that we were taught.
8: A few years later, Enrico was home alone. He would watch their television and was able to receive West German programming. And that day, which happened to be Good Friday, Enrico watched the Jesus movie, which is a film that combined all four Gospels into one movie.
7: I was glued to the television, you know, to this message of, and all the whole Gospel. And I was just so drawn to it. And then, you know, the enemy it says in the Bible, you know, he walks around us like a roaring lion. I remember then shortly thereafter starting really going into a dark space. I started out of the blue. I started lying a lot. I started stealing without even a material need.
8: This began a pattern of stealing in Enrico's life. And at 12 years old, he was cast as an extra in an East German kids movie. The stealing never troubled Enrico's conscience until one day.
7: One time there was a scene that was filmed with all the kids but me. I was left behind in the holding area, and I rummaged through all the belongings of everyone, and I came upon the assistant director's purse. It was, yeah, and I opened it, and there were 200 West German marks in the purse and one U.S. dollar bill. My conscience was never pricked before, but that time, I was so troubled in my conscience all of a sudden, and I couldn't get rid of it, and it took years.
8: When the Berlin Wall came down in 1989, life in East Germany quickly changed. Enrico will share more about this later. And this was also a time in Enrico's life when he was going to church more and more regularly, and he started to pray. The pastor at his church made himself available to those who wanted to meet with him and share things that were weighing on their heart.
7: I took advantage of that opportunity and shared with him about me having stolen all this money years ago. And my conscience was still so troubled. Mm-hmm. And he said, Enrico, let's both kneel down. There was a wooden cross in that room. And we both knelt down in front of that cross. And he led me in a prayer. And I just repeated it. And then it felt like Jesus was standing right behind me, lifting the weight of the burden of this sin off of me, you know?
8: A couple years after the wall came down, Enrico went to live in California for high school. His host family were devout Christians.
7: My host mom gave me a book by Corrie ten Boom, The Hiding Place. And it was so dear to me because Corrie ten Boom looked a bit like my grandmother. And so I read the book, and it was just full of these stories, like her and her sister in the concentration camp Ravensbrück, God performing these little miracles, you know, that he didn't spare them from going through the experience of in the concentration camp. But like she was talking about the vitamin bottle that they had that never ran out until they came upon more supplies, or how she was able to smuggle a Bible. To me, it was like, whoa, God is still doing this now. He's still alive. So that brought me closer to him in faith. I believed, I prayed, I went to church, but I wouldn't say I had a personal relationship with Jesus just yet. And then moved back to Germany. And then I know I remember living in Frankfurt, attending an international Baptist church and English speaking. And one time a deacon of the church asked me, "So Enrico, when did you give your life to Jesus?" And I remember this question bothering me so much. And like, I didn't respond. I just kind of gave an evasive answer. And what is he talking about, giving my life to Jesus? But it just stuck with me. And then because of the dysfunction in my home, my family was just going through a really hard time. And I had booked a flight ticket back to California. That summer, 1997, I remember, and spending the summer back with my host family in California and calling home to Germany, and my family was not doing well. My grandmother was in the hospital. The doctor said she was going to die. And it just, depression hit me and I felt so terrible. I remember being there in California in my bedroom, just going on my knees and crying out to Jesus, "I cannot live my life." I handed it over to him. And that's, I remember that being the day, you know, when there was really a transaction spiritually, like something changed that hadn't changed before inside of me, you know. And my grandmother still lived 7 more years. It was almost like Jesus was telling me, "I heard you, you know, I took your life and, you know, you're a new creation." Mm-hmm. But it took me even more time to really understand that even though I had confessed individual sins to Jesus, to really gain an understanding that even if I hadn't consciously sinned, like to my knowledge, that like David says in the Psalms, you know, "In sin my mother conceived me," and that I needed a savior, even just, you know, like this inherent sin that we have, this flesh nature. You cannot do anything for God, you know, it's all by grace. And it's like Philippians 2:13 says, that he works in us to will and act in accordance with his pleasure. It's God has reached out to me, even when I was so little, and all these different things that God did in my life to bring me to the full knowledge of him and also the appreciation of the gospel. And I think that's important, because if you don't really understand what we've been given, the gift of who Jesus is and what he's done for us, you cannot really, I think, love him back. And, you know, and you also wouldn't have a heart for the gospel to share it. Mm-hmm. And I didn't, for that's why I said it took me even longer, because I had to attend a church, but I didn't really have a heart to share the gospel. Mm-hmm. But then just once that clicked, once I understood, I now do, you know, and I now have a heart for that. And I pray every day, you know, for the salvation of people, because East Germany is such a dark place. The University of Chicago did a study in 2012 globally on people's faith and belief in God. East Germany is, according to their study, the most godless place in the world. And you can feel it. Mm-hmm. When you go there, it's so dark. But I believe, like I shared in the beginning, that God is changing that now.
8: What a neat testimony. And I love that now you can look back and see the ways that God was pricking your heart, was pursuing you. And I love even the person that directly asked you, because we want to share the gospel every time because it's life-changing and some people need to hear it a lot. You remember the wall falling, and even though there's not a physical wall, do you feel like there's spiritually still a division?
7: Yes.
8: And did it get better? And maybe even talk about when the wall fell. Was there immediate change, or did it take a while?
7: I remember November 9th, 1989, you know, the wall came down. Mm-hmm. People, there was exuberant joy. I mean, there was an atmosphere of just exhilaration. You know, people were just, "Oh, we're free. We can travel. We can speak our mind. We can do, you know, what we always dreamt of doing." And of course, that didn't last very long. You know, if it's just without God, if it's not based and rooted in Jesus, you know, then people didn't, you know, it was just a temporal thing. Mm-hmm. Of course, you know, and life changed drastically for us in East Germany. I mean, all of a sudden we were faced with having to compete in the job market and things we never understood, but had many more opportunities in life. Europe, Western Europe, and I think also North America, people are very affluent, have become accustomed to a comfortable lifestyle. And so I think that can be a hindrance to the gospel, you know, especially in Germany, this attitude of, well, the government will take care of us. You know, if I lose my job, we get unemployment benefits or other social benefits. And even as Christians, we often don't maybe feel the need to pray or ask the Lord or depend on the Lord completely, you know? And so, and I think, yeah, sometimes God has to rattle the cage a little bit. And, you know, I think now with everything going on, and for us in Europe, of course, the war in Ukraine brought things home, and and then, you know, the Syrian crisis, refugees coming, and COVID, I think it was a game changer as well. People, I remember this one guy, Noah, and a young guy came to our church, and there was no other influence in his life but just what he observed himself going on in the world. He grew up in an atheist environment as well, started researching things about the darkness in the world, and then he just was led to the Bible, and he started believing in the Bible on his own, and then just came to our church. In East Germany, there's still this spiritual stronghold. And I think it has to do with our history as well, like, you know, the Holocaust, and then right after that, the communist era. There's a spiritual side to that. And so, you know, I always ask people to pray, because people don't know this. You know, you think of the land of Luther and the Reformation, and, you know, it's full of church buildings, but if they're empty, you know, and if the gospel isn't preached in them, you know, then, yeah, and that's what is still the case largely. But I see things changing just recently a little bit, yeah.
9: And you think of I don't know where it is in the Bible, but the generations, your sin go on from generation to generation,
7: yeah.
9: And we have to break that cycle. And the gospel's the only thing that breaks that, Amen. You know? And so that's why I think I wanted people to hear your story before we even talked about the work. Are there any stories that you can share?
7: Oh, we have so many stories. This guy, Lazo, in Slovakia, who grew up in a Sinti and Roma community, he couldn't read or write. I think he was 12 years old, receiving a shoebox gift, and the pastor and his wife, one of our partner churches, really investing in his life, not just giving the gift and saying, God loves you, and off you go. But I think that was differentiates Operation Christmas Child from other similar initiatives. We believe, you know, what God is really doing there is, using these partner churches, and the people put it on their hearts to not just give the children the gift, but also, for example, teach them life skills, teach them to read or write. That's what the pastor's wife did. And now he's able to get a job and transition out of this cycle of poverty. And we hear story after story after story. There's a girl that received a shoebox gift and in Ukraine, and it just was so, just so touched, and then moved to Germany, learned German, is now very successful professional, has two kids, and she was talking to our volunteer network last year in a seasonal, we call it a seasonal kickoff event for our volunteer network, and just encouraging them, you know, just this is what you're doing, you know, when you're packing a box, when you're praying over it, when it's sent to a children in Eastern Europe, and also it's not just about, you know, alleviating poverty. It's more like the spiritual need is so great. And that's what we're trying to also highlight. I mean, you know, when with the box gift, there comes an open door for the gospel, and that changes lives. You know, like in my life, you know, I you know, from darkness to light. Jesus goes after the one, leaves the 99 and goes after the one, and you know, so it's, yeah, sometimes when maybe we're discouraged because donors that have in the past supported us and are now saying, oh, you've become a little bit too much about the gospel. Jesus, really, the lives of these kids, and how, when the reports come in, that encourages us, because it's like I said, it's a harsh spiritual environment still. So we still need to pray a lot, and we are so thankful for the other offices in here and in Eastern Europe and in other places in the world for, that are praying for us all the time. just to say, yeah, Jesus is doing something even in Germany and in Europe. He has not abandoned us. You know, he loves us, and yeah, he has a plan.
9: We have an enemy, and he hates the gospel going forward. But, you know, the gospel will prevail. You know, mm-hmm. Jesus said, in this world you will have trouble, but I have overcome the world. Yeah. So he is victorious. He is on the throne, and we serve a living Savior. But you can still get discouraged. So yeah. Maybe we can talk about the office and just, like you said, the country is dark spiritually. And sometimes that's hard to reach, especially if they don't think they have needs. Because, you know, as you were talking, I thought of the Good Samaritan that we're based off. Mm-hmm. You know, he's going to this man in the ditch who is physically needy. So he needs help. But it's hard to help people that are not physically needy or maybe think they don't have mm-hmm. needs. That's a harder person to reach. But we're all spiritually needy. And as you were talking about, I've just said, God, help me to see spiritual needs, not mm-hmm. just physical. Because mm-hmm. you're right. We're all hurt. Even believers, we're hurting. So help us to have eyes to see. But is there a way that you guys take on the armor of God? And I was thinking of Ephesians 6. We mm-hmm. have to put on the full armor. And I think sometimes, and I sometimes even limit what I put on.
7: Yeah.
9: I'm not praying. I'm not putting the shield of faith, or, you know, so how do you keep your armor because your battle is heavy?
7: Yeah. And that's a very good question. And individually for me personally, I used to be a movie buff, and, you know, we all have our ways how we know that the Lord is talking to us, but he impressed on me, mm-hmm. get rid of it, mm-hmm. get rid of, you know, I used to love going to the movies, mm-hmm. but I just completely get rid of all that, because, like you said, you know, we can fill our minds with a lot of junk. So just getting rid of that and just maybe detoxing from things that are maybe, yeah, the flesh loves it. it's cool, you know, cool entertainment, but just you know, just staying away from that, and then really being more in the Word. Mm-hmm. And it sounds boring, probably, because when you say, oh yeah, just pray and be in the Word, but that really helped me, mm-hmm. you know, just reading, starting really to read the Bible from cover to cover. Mm-hmm. That was something, a process 10 years ago that the Lord really started in my life, and praying, really being, you know, praying and seeking out others to pray. You know, we carry one another's burdens. Mm-hmm. But also then these testimonies. Mm-hmm. They've overcome him by the blood of the Lamb and the word of their testimony, it says in Revelation. Mm-hmm. And so just the testimonies of others. Mm-hmm. And we have

0: This is your spiritual act of worship. Do not conform any longer to the pattern of this world, but be transformed by the renewing of your mind, and you will be able to test. And I think we're in battle. And mm-hmm. I think, and I, even as you're talking, and I've been convicted lately too, what am I filling my mind with? How do I need to renew my mind in order to be? And I think I loved hearing your story of the gospel and the power, because I think sometimes we forget. And so just to close, I know you're very passionate about the gospel, and we've talked about that throughout this episode, but maybe for somebody listening, you know, why is the gospel so transformative? And because you've seen it in your own life, but then you've seen it in others, what is the gospel? Can you share that?
1: It says in the book of 1 John that God is love. Mm-hmm. And, you know, when we look around in our world, we think, oh, well, if God is love, why is everything so dark? Mm-hmm. But the Bible also tells us that the way that it's manifested, or that we can see God's love, is look to the cross, look to Calgary, look to what happened and what did happen. I mean, the Creator God, the Creator of all that exists, of the universe, of everything that we see, of you and I, decided, because He didn't make us robots. He made us, you know, we have free will. We can choose to love Him. We can choose to walk away from Him. And we, as human beings, as a corporate entity, decided to walk away. When Adam and Eve decided to rebel, you know, we were separated from Him. And that's something that, you know, it's, with our human mind, it's probably hard to understand, but, you know, God is holy, holy, holy. He's pure, and no sin can dwell with Him. So, and He's perfectly just. He's not just love. It's not a New Agey concept. You know, it's He's just so much more. And so we were separated from Him. We fell into the spiritual darkness, and everyone who's now born is under the dominion of darkness, whether we want to acknowledge it or not. And but God, because He loved us, God so loved the world that He gave His only begotten Son, that whoever believes in Him will not perish. And what does that mean? God became a human being, and out of love, and lived a life fully righteous, obeying the law for us, then offering Himself up on the cross, because the penalty for sin is death, and we have to acknowledge that. There's no one righteous, there's no one good, says the Bible. And that's also something that offends, right? I mean, how do you say no one is good? Yes, but from God's perspective, no one is good. And so, but He, out of love, said, okay, because you are not good and you cannot on your own become good, I will do it for you. I will fulfill all the requirements for you, and I will even lay down my life for you. I will. And that's what God did. Jesus, being God in the flesh, decided to lay down His life for you and I, went on the cross, bled and died, was buried, and then rose on the third day back to life, because He's God. And when we believe that, that's all that is required. That's the gospel. If we believe in that, then we will be raised with Him to new life. And that's true life. And Jesus said, eternal life is to know the Father and Him whom He has sent, Jesus Christ. And believe that, and you will inherit eternal life. Out of your hearts will flow living water. I love Psalm 16:11. It says, in His presence, in the presence of the Lord, there's fullness of joy. At His right hand, there are pleasures forevermore.
0: Enrico challenged me. He is not ashamed of the gospel. Even in a dark place like Germany, where it is much easier to keep your faith quiet. And I think sometimes we can shy away from sharing truth with those around us because it's uncomfortable. We don't think we have the right words, and we don't have the time. But if we truly have compassion, Christ-like compassion for those around us, we will share the gospel. Sharing this good news is how we love others. And sometimes love costs us something. Look at Jesus on the cross, the most costly example of love. He gave His life for us. This week, would you get out of your comfort zone and share the gospel with someone? Thank you so much for listening this week.
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10: So I was 17 years old. I'm in this conference. The way I summarized that moment, it was the first time I heard that there are peoples in the world that never heard. And it was so shocking to me. I said, "God, I'm here."
11: Jesus never promised his followers an easy path. In fact, he told his disciples that the world would hate them. He sent them out as sheep among wolves. 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
12: Welcome again to the Voice of the Martyrs radio. My name is Todd Nettleton. We are in our studio today in Bartlesville, Oklahoma with Ken Katayama. Ken is the global president and the CEO of Crossover Global. And we'll talk a little bit about what Crossover Global is. Ken started there as an intern, so he has climbed the corporate ladder at Crossover Global completely to the top. Ken, welcome to Voice of the Martyrs Radio.
10: Thank you, Todd. Thanks for having me on.
12: You experienced a call to gospel ministry missions work as a 17-year-old.
10: That's correct, yes.
12: Talk to me about that and how you sensed God saying, not only do I care about the nations, but I want you, Ken, I want you to help me get the gospel to them.
10: I didn't grow up in a Christian home, so I met Jesus when I was 15 years old. So about 3 years or so walking growing in my faith with Christ, I was invited by a friend to go to a missions conference. Nothing special out of that missions conference. Didn't know what it was. Another fun church event or
12: fun.
10: Whatever, you know, whatever that is. And I went to believe. I was fired up for Jesus, trying to, you know, so I'm getting involved in trying to be around other believers. What I did not know is that God would just change my life, not from a salvation, but from a calling perspective. So I was 17 years old. I'm in this conference. The way I summarized that moment, it was the first time I heard that there are peoples in the world that never heard. And it was so shocking to me. I said, God, I'm here. So it was my here I am moment right there at age 17. And from there on, I basically went to Bible school, you know, type of, hey, I guess God called me to ministry, you know. Mm-hmm. So trying to figure that out, what that meant. But it was very clear in that calling, these peoples, you know, these cultural peoples within countries that have never heard about Jesus.
12: I'm interested because you grew up in a family that wasn't necessarily following Christ, and yet it was a shock to you to hear that people had never heard.
10: Right.
12: That's a great
10: question. Never thought about that way. Well, I grew up in Brazil. As a Brazilian, you hear about Christ. You have the big Christ in mm-hmm. Rio. And, you know, so Christianity is not something I never heard of it. Never realizing the Japanese side of my family, mm-hmm. how even to this day, the Japanese people being one of the largest frontier people group in the world, you know, never put those things together, you know. And I grew up going to cemeteries to wash my grandfather's tomb, you know, all these Buddhist
12: wow.
10: things that as a young teenager or whatever, I was just part of it. And it was a family tradition, not a religious mm-hmm. ceremony for me in that time. And so now that I am walking with Jesus, knowing that these people, in fact, look into the Japanese side of the equation, I thought at 17 years old, I'm going to go to Japan. I'm going to reach my people. I think people get to understand that, and their first reaction is, can I tell my family about it? Which, you know, you see that in the scripture,
12: yeah.
10: you know, the guy that's in hell saying, can somebody go tell my family about this place, right? So I think it's part of our human nature to go back into the family blood relationship.
12: We're talking this week on Voice of the Martyrs Radio with Ken Katayama. He's the global president and the CEO of Crossover Global. Ken, for a lot of our listeners, Crossover Global might be a new ministry, a new organization they've not
10: sure.
12: heard. Tell me a little bit. Give me a little 30,000-foot view of who is Crossover Global, what do you do, where are you doing it? Just kind of introduce the ministry.
10: Crossover Global is a church-planting organization focused on providing gospel access to these unreached people groups that we've been talking about. So we're in 39 different countries. These people groups, one of their biggest problem in the world right now is the lack of gospel access. They may spend their entire life by never meeting one follower of Jesus. I mean, there's entire cities, entire people, you know, entire groups, cultures. It's easy to see that picture if you think about an indigenous tribe in the jungle in the Amazon.
12: Yeah.
10: Because they're isolated for the jungle.
12: North
10: right?
12: Sentinel Island, where John
10: right.
12: Chow was trying to go.
10: Precisely.
12: They're cut
10: just
12: off.
10: There.
12: Nobody goes there.
10: Right.
12: They're unreached.
10: Precisely. Now imagine that in major cities all over the world. So we're trying to provide access to the gospel to them. And we believe establishing the church there is not only helping to fulfill Jesus' promise to Peter, I will build my church. But also we believe a church, when it's Christ-centered, biblically found, is the body that is culturally relevant. Because mm-hmm. if there are churches in every country in the world, it doesn't mean that that church is relevant to every cultures in the world. Thus, the need of starting churches that are culturally relevant, they speak their language. So access, you're talking about someone that knows Jesus, Bibles in their language, and actually communities that they can follow in Jesus. It's not just about evangelizing. It's about how can these people fulfill the purpose in which God created them to be. And that happens in community. It happens here in the United States and happens where they are.
12: And how many nationalities are represented in your team?
10: So there are 28 different nationalities on our staff. We speak 6 official languages throughout the organization. So we're, by intention, we don't do too much memos because there would be a whole lot of translation going on. Even though we have to, we've realized in order to make sure the organization had the capacity and the systems around to actually welcome these brothers and sisters to be part of the team. You know, really started with our founder. Our founder has always said, and I know we see this printed in walls, we try to live that out, institutionalize this idea that the Great Commission is going to be fulfilled from the reached to the unreached. And when you think about that and ask the question, well, how can I build an organization that is true? Mm-hmm. And within our team right now, there are 23 unreached people groups who are part of our staff already. In fact, 3 of our vice presidents are part of an unreached people group.
12: Wow.
10: Yeah.
12: Wow.
10: So they're amazing leaders. They're solid believers, first generation believers. We have a lot of fun. You know, they're Brazilians, Americans, Uzbek, people from India, Azeris, Indonesians, you call. I mean, there's, you know, it's a fun tribe to be around.
12: I bet it is. And so are those people from those unreached people groups, are they living and working among their people?
10: The majority of them are.
12: Okay.
10: Especially if they are within our leadership team. So okay. So in our leadership.
12: So they're practitioners on the ground every day and in a leadership role.
10: Definitely.
12: Both.
10: We're a church planting organization. And we only exist because there was one time in our church history, churches stopped planting churches. Otherwise, Crossover Global didn't need it to exist. Mm-hmm. So today, you know, I'm looking to one of our biggest goal or, you know, purpose as an organization is to mobilize these churches here in the United States, in Brazil, and in Azerbaijan or in Indonesia. We're mobilizing the church, we're mobilizing the reached, so they go plant churches among the unreached. Amen.
12: We're talking this week on Voice of the Martyrs Radio with Ken Katayama. He is the global president and the CEO of Crossover Global. Ken, you said something in our chapel service here today that really struck me. Everyone needs someone like them, near them, who can tell them about Jesus.
10: That's right.
12: I had an interview with Joel Rosenberg, the author. He said, everybody needs a friend who loves Jesus. Mm-hmm. But I like this part about somebody like them, near them, who mm-hmm. looks like them, who speaks their language.
10: Right.
12: How do we help facilitate that in the sense of, yes, we want to send. I want to send Brazilians. I want to send Americans, sure. especially right. to places where there aren't any believers.
10: Right. Right.
12: But then as quickly as possible, I want them to see somebody who looks like them and talks right. like them. Mm-hmm. How do you facilitate that happening?
10: So you look into some of these people groups. The Bible passage you hear in my mind is in Romans chapter 10. Paul says, hey, if you profess Christ as your Savior, you know, you're believing Him, you're going to be saved. And then he asks 4 questions. How do they believe in the one they never heard? You know, how would they believe if nobody preaches? How will preach if nobody goes? How do they go if nobody's sent? People groups who are unreached, unengaged, frontier, all those different terms, the least reached, they lack access because no one is there. So the church, last question to that verse, the church should be the institution sending them mm-hmm. out. We need sending churches. That's the biblical sending. They need to be deploying, commissioning people that will go preach the gospel where nobody has been yet. But as soon as they get there, they have to make sure that the church becomes like that people, that can speak their language, that can culturally relate to the gospel in the way they are. There's a tribe in Indonesia, the missionary, right, the cross-cultural person that reached that tribe, instead of telling how they would do the Lord's Supper, he taught about do those things in remembrance of me? Well, someone very genius within that tribe realized, you know, the best symbol of what Jesus is telling us to remember is to do a Lord's Supper with a coconut. And what they do is they get to the ceremony, they break the coconut. Mm. They take the water.
12: Yes.
10: And they pass the coconut around. My body that's broken for you and my blood. Right now, we could say that and say, well, you know, where's the grape juice? And would you do you need some cups?
12: Yes.
10: We can bring cups, you know. Next time we visit it, we'll bring you some little cups, right? And you know, do you have a bakery? We can buy some bread, you know. So it was for them, you know. I was in a tribe in the Amazon in Brazil. It's the same thing. They got their own way of doing their flat bread. They got an acai. That's how we had the Lord's Supper, you know. So those are just little examples of how beautiful of. How do we facilitate them to be them?
12: Yeah.
10: How do we make the gospel to become their message?
12: Yeah. And one of the things that immediately comes to my mind is how often enemies of the gospel in many parts of the world say, well, that's a Western religion. That's an American mm-hmm. religion. You shouldn't follow that. That's the American thing.
10: Right.
12: So when you're taking communion with a coconut, it's like, nah, this is not an American thing. This is our thing. This is us. This is our culture. Mm-hmm. And how quickly that breaks down some of those walls of, well, no, that's a foreign right. thing. That's not us. Right. You're a mobilizer. And so you are talking to people all the time about going. Mm-hmm. What are the qualities that you see in someone that says this person can be successful going to a new culture where maybe the gospel's not welcome?
10: Sure.
12: And sticking through the hard times and making the connections and planting those seeds. Mm-hmm. So first question, what are the qualities you see that says, hey, this person's going to be successful?
10: Sure.
12: Other side of the coin, what qualities do you see are like, uh-oh, we got to work on this because that says this is not going to work?
10: You know, there's a simple question that as you have a conversation, people show up just like me at 17 mm-hmm. years old saying, first time I've ever heard, I'm ready to go. I'm not ready to go at all, but I'm, you know. But there's something there in that call, and then I think it's part of that qualification, is passion, conviction. You're not ready, but your sense of urgency, of passion, of what could look like, right? Almost in a visionary way, you know, I believe that God can use me to take the gospel to that people group. I'm willing to learn how to do that, but I have the conviction mm-hmm. on the what. I may not be able to tell you how, but that's the conviction. That is probably the most core in everything because that will hold them in a long-term commitment when yeah. life is not as
12: when
10: fun.
12: When it gets hard.
10: That's a big one. The second one, what are you doing today? Because, you know, unfortunately, there's this feeling of, you know, I'm an ordinary Christian, but I'm going to get on the airplane and like Superman, I'm going to change my clothes into a cape and I'm becoming super missionary to lead people that never heard about Jesus. But I actually never led anybody to Christ. I don't know how to teach the Bible. I never sat down in a small group. I never sat down with a friend that lost a baby. I don't know how to do a funeral. You know, so there's all these little things that I don't know how to do it, but I believe I can go there and do in that country, in that culture, in that language. So it's like, well, you know, what are you doing today? We don't need to look to being perfect. That doesn't exist. That's the unicorn. Do you truly believe in that conviction that you're good in doing that here? And I think local pastors probably feel you have this candidate that wants to reach the nations for Jesus, but he can't serve in the local church. It's something that I would always ask someone, you know, tell me about what you have done. You know, I love your passion. Seems like you have great conviction. Tell me about it. And then the third thing that is always good in the conversation, you cannot know if number two doesn't exist, which is this. What do you believe God gifted you to do? Right? Because, again, sometimes the geographical, cross-cultural calling takes over, and nobody really knows what you're doing when you get there. But it's like, well, you know, God called me to Turkey. Well, great. So you know, we got to go to Turkey. Awesome. We're finally in Turkey. It was so hard. We're finally in Turkey. Great, great. So what do you do? I do missionary things. And then that lack of clarity creates huge issues for the present and future, because is your local sending church hoping that you're evangelizing 10 people every day? That you are mobilizing the church, that you're strengthening the local believers, you're translating materials, what you're gifted right to do that will define a little bit of this is what a calling
12: That's
10: should
12: what
10: look
12: I
10: like.
12: Do. Give me an example of what you'd like to see. Like, I'm going to Turkey and I'm going to start a youth soccer league, and that's how I'm going to reach youth, and I'm going to talk to their families. Is that kind of what you're?
10: Yeah, I think that's part of the conversation. Okay. Obviously, for us, we're trying to look at people that says, "Hey, the end goal, what I believe God called me to do, is to plant the church. Let's figure out how." So,
12: right.
10: So if it's a soccer school, is how I get to relate to people, to their families, and then I will build natural lines of relationship where I can preach the gospel and build a church out of there, then that's great, right? So that's our filter. Mm-hmm. I think there's so many ministries, which would be, for me, is there's so much missionary activity happening sometimes and is disconnected from the local church there. Not the local church sending, but
12: right
10: there.
12: Yeah.
10: But I think there's a lot of great creativity. There's a lot of innovative. There's a whole new generation of people that I believe could fulfill the task of the Great Commission, you know, and finish that task. They're digital natives and all that. There's so much great things there. But also we are a little bit individualistic in doing this is my project over how my gifting and what God called me to do can bless what it already is happening. How can we multiply that to take place?
12: We're talking this week on Voice of the Martyrs Radio with Ken Katayama. He's the global president of Crossover Global. Their website, by the way, easy one to remember, crossover.global. Ken, when we talk about every tribe and every tongue and every nation, how are we doing? As the body of Christ, how far do we still have to go to have every tribe and every tongue and every nation represented around the throne of Christ?
10: You know, one of our great partners, we love them, and so a shout out to Chris Clayman and the team at Joshua Project. They're doing an incredible, incredible work. So it's joshuaproject.net. It's probably one of the best resources to look
12: yep
10: into that. In combination to their stats, another very important stat came out celebrating the 40 years of Lausanne. So 1974, Dr. Ralph Winter talks about the hidden people, the unreached peoples, all these cultural tongues, nations. And it's been 50 years it took place, I believe. Is that right?
12: Yes.
10: Yeah, 50 years. So it's Lausanne 4, sorry.
12: 52 now, yeah.
10: Yeah, yeah, and then 50 years. So that was 2024. And in that came a stat that about 26 to 25%. So it kind of moves a little bit. Joshua Project has a little bit of different number, but it's around that 25, 26% of peoples of the world are the last ones to hear.
12: Okay.
10: Now, that's counting what they call frontier unengaged peoples. No believers, no churches, no Bible. There's nothing there right now. And if you look to the greater number, that would be a 43%. Now, 52 years ago, 1974, the number was 62%.
12: So we've made progress.
10: We made it progress, right? 62 to 43. And some of these 43% of these people groups already have churches among them. It's not a vibrant, active. Some of them don't have a Bibles yet. But again, I gave you a salad of numbers.
12: Yes.
10: So, but you know, so the answer, in one way, is 25% of the world's population. That's the last frontier right here, and there are about 17% of them that we still need to strengthen, and still work is still needed to be done. And then there is a cycle, right? Some people would argue some places in Europe, they're post-Christian now, right? So there's a question on, what is the rotation into the gospel, going back into them. But at 25%, which is it's an encouraging number.
0: It is a task that could be completed in our lifetimes.
10: That would be amazing, right?
0: As we move forward, I know God is calling people. We always try to leave people with ways to pray. Sure. And as we think about 25% of the world that doesn't have access to the gospel right now, is unreached, unengaged, we can pray for that, mm-hmm. for sure. Mm-hmm. How else would you encourage us to pray this week?
10: Well, you know, especially for your listeners, the maps that you see at Voice of the Martyrs, where the high persecution is taking place, is almost exactly the map that Crossover Global will have in their wall. Those are the countries where
0: the harder places.
10: Yep. Most of the unreached people groups are there. So when you think about that, pray for these brothers and sisters. Pray that the church there with strength. Pray that the church will multiply, reproduce itself, and then pray, Matthew 9:37. Pray that the Lord of the harvest will continue to send workers to the harvest field. As the American church, the Brazilian church, but then the Azerbaijani, the Tunisian, the Indonesian, the Indian church, that the reached will fulfill the gospel, being among the unreached. So amen. I think that's just a great, very practical prayer for you to pray. And then, is that okay if I make one plug to Crossover Global?
0: Absolutely.
10: So we have a separate website called noaccess.info. Noaccess.info is our website. Then it was created for us to advocate for the unengaged peoples. In that website, there is a free PDF with 35 unengaged people group profile that you can go in and just pray for them.
0: Amen.
10: So there's no cost. There's nothing. We're not trying to, we're not keeping your name. It's free. You just go in. It's an advocacy so the church can say, hey, there's people that have no access at all. Give me some of their names so I can pray for them.
0: That is very cool. And we will give you a link in the show notes this week at our website, vomradio.net. Ken, I love talking to missions leaders. I especially appreciate your long history with the same organization and just the passion that you have. Thanks for being our guest this week on Voice of the Martyrs Radio.
10: Great pleasure. Thanks for having me on, Dan.
0: 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We'll give you links to Crossover Global at vomradio.net in the show notes this week. And I hope you will pray. I hope you'll print out that PDF and begin to pray through those unreached people groups. Ask the Lord of the harvest to send out workers. 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We see that around the world. But we also know there's persecution that comes as the gospel advances. Make sure you pray. 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
13: 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Charles H. Spurgeon said, "By perseverance, the snail reached the ark." 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
14: For days and weeks at a time, Cubans are without running water, even in Havana. Frequent blackouts have hampered that city's ability to deliver water because pumps run on electricity, leaving Cubans scavenging for their water. The estimate is about 3.5 million Cubans are facing a severe water shortage. Those can afford to buy water from street vendors, others scavenge it from broken pipes. The water quality is poor and often makes people sick. And no surprise, personal hygiene is now an issue because people don't have water to wash their hands. These are just a few of the challenges facing people in Cuba today. But there is also something beautiful happening. It's an untold story in Cuba that most of the world can't see, that the body of Christ, hundreds of churches across the island, are giving out of their little to meet these needs in the name of Christ. Come and learn more at haventoday.org.
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13: In a recent study at a restaurant drive-thru, as the cars stopped, 9 out of 10 drivers were observed talking on their cell phones, checking emails, or texting. It seems that we are always distracted. We have become a society that absolutely hates silence. But leaders point out that we must have times of complete silence and solitude. One head of a major corporation found it so important that he sometimes took long rides on the subways just to get away from everything else so he could think. You need to be able to have time to process things in life, and you aren't doing that when you're on the computer, on your phone, texting, or watching TV. Jesus Christ talked about having a prayer closet. Even though he was certainly talking about communion with God, there's also a practical application. You need to have some solitude to properly process things without life's distractions. So, put down your phone, turn off your computer and TV, then stop and think. It will make you a better person.
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21: Hey, hello, and welcome to Bill Gaither's Homecoming Radio, where friends are gathered as they usually are. But first, we shall introduce a live studio audience from downtown Nashville. Thanks for tuning in from around the world, and thanks for stopping by. I'm Daniel Britt, alongside this great cast of characters, ready to get things started. Welcome, Kevin Williams. Yeah. Gene McDonald.
22: Hello, folks.
21: Chris Blue.
22: Yeah.
21: Ken Davis.
23: Yeah.
21: Our soft feminine side, Tori Tapp.
22: Yes.
21: Pat Barker.
22: Cue the applause.
21: Joyce Martin. And, of course, the one and only Bill Gaither, who reminds us that he's everyone's favorite encourager. He's a pusher of hope.
20: And that's right. And my guests today are helping us with every song. Let's get started, then. It's going to be
22: good a good way to get this whole program going. I love this song.

0: That was the homecoming friends. 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
3: 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So our names are beside the lines in the script. 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
4: My public service announcement today is this. And if you're brushing up on the English language, you need to remember, give her book is correct.
3: Oh. Nope.
4: However, give him book.
2: It's not.
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6: Here's the Gaither Vocal Band featuring Todd.

Egypt land. So God took Moses by the hand, said Moses, tell old Pharaoh to set him free. But Moses wanted a way to get out, cause in his mind he began to doubt. Said, Lord, old Pharaoh, he ain't gonna listen to me. 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Then he cried again with an awful wail, and lost his seas about a tail, and Moses didn't turn to a rod again.

Lord said, Moses, I've got the power and I'll be with you every hour. Go tell Pharaoh, set my children free. But Moses did, the Lord helped out, sent a plague through the land about till Pharaoh told him to go and let him be. So they started out with a cloud by day and a fire by night, but to lead the way to suddenly Pharaoh decide to change his mind. So he gathered together his soldier band and all the chariots throughout the land, and I'll let those Israelites go some other time.

when they came to the banks of the ocean blue, then turned to Moses, said, what do we do? And old Moses fell down on his knees there in the sand. Then the Lord said, Moses, trust in God, all you gotta do is raise that rod, and over those mighty waters, stretch forth your hand. So Moses followed the Lord's command, and the waters parted there in the sand. They saw a path that led to the other shore. Well, the ground was dry, and they walked on through, and the Pharaoh's army thought they would do, and the waters fell, and they ain't

0: Aether Vocal Band on Let Out of Bondage.
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3: 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And now we've got greater vision. In a

0: greater vision. It's here on Bill Gaither's Homecoming Radio with something to think about along the lines of Psalm 23, you know, the first verse there that says, "The Lord is my shepherd, I shall not want." And also in Psalm 84, "The Lord is a sun and shield. The Lord bestows favor and honor. No good thing does he withhold from those who walk uprightly. He will take care of you."
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3: Most people who remember September 11th can tell you where they were when the news came. Behind every number was a name, a family, and a future changed that morning. 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We also remember what rose quietly in the days that followed. Strangers helped strangers. Churches opened their doors. Courage simply showed up. 25 years later, remembrance still asks something of us. To value life. To reject hatred. To pray for those who serve. And to bring peace into the place God has given us. May we remember with humility. May we live with gratitude. And may God comfort every heart that still carries the loss. 91.5 and 102.7, The Word.
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6: Dottie Rambo, of course, is a favorite writer for all of us. And Jeannie Johnson does this with the Homecoming Gang. It was an arrangement done by Harold Lane, who used to sing and do the arrangements for the Spear family. I think it's one of the best. If that isn't love. God bless you, Dottie. God bless your memory.

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0: of fear, but of power, of love, and of a sound mind. 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
1: You know, I'm really impressed with you, Mr. Gaither.
0: You should be, yeah.
2: That's a good way to kiss up, Chris.
1: Well done. I've learned from the best, Kevin. So, no, this is a milestone show. This is your 1,000,000th show, isn't it?
3: Yeah.
0: I guess so, yeah.
4: If you say it is.
0: Am I having a good time?
1: No, you. Over the years, you have been such a legacy builder and I was going to say a dinosaur, but no. But you've been a bridge for so many people. And it reminds me of this song by Stephen Hill.
4: Oh, I love.
0: You know what people ask me from time to time? What do you want folks to say about you? And I've often said, I would be very proud if they would say he was a bridge.
1: Yeah.
0: I mean, he brought people together because God knows we got enough stuff dividing us.
1: Amen.
0: These days. I take a lot of joy out of that. Saying, hey, you don't know this person, but if you could sit down and have coffee or we have a meal together, you're going to really love him. Yeah. And Stephen, you talk about a bridge builder.
5: Yes,
0: he was a bridge builder
4: who
0: left planet Earth way too soon, as far as I'm concerned. I think before he was 60, was he?
4: Yeah.
0: And what a great singer, what a great communicator. And he wrote this song. I love it. There's a bridge.

0: That's good.
1: Yeah.
2: Yo.
0: Yep. Woo. Yeah.
3: Stephen.
4: There Is a Bridge by Stephen Hill. You know, Stephen. In Colorado, I live near the highest bridge over water in the world. And that's the truth. It was just a it didn't have structure like other bridges have. 967 feet.
5: Huh.
4: And the amazing thing about that was in the middle of the bridge, this always tickled me, was a sign that said, no fishing from the bridge. 950 feet. Now, I say that because this bridge, we encourage people to fish from.
5: Oh, that's good.
4: This bridge we need to fish from.
5: Wow. Very nice.
6: That's good.

0: garden moat. I love that. I catch them, God cleans them. 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
6: The world's oldest surviving Rolls-Royce, manufactured back in 1904, was sold in a London auction back in December 2007 for $7,275,000. 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
1: Because of Dave Clutter. The amount of joy that comes out of this guy in the morning puts a smile on my face right away. I'm listening. 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
2: 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A dollar can still buy a few things this month. Maybe some coffee, maybe a little gas, maybe one item from a school's supply list that somehow reads like a ransom note. But there are things money was never made to buy. Peace for a marriage under strain, courage for a diagnosis nobody saw coming, the right word for a friend who's close to giving up. 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But carrying them isn't free. It takes people willing to fund what can't be bought, so it can be given away. 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
4: 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Thank you so much for your encouraging tunes. 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
5: Karina in Nebraska writes, "Your program really makes my day. I've always loved gospel harmony, and your humor with Looney Laws and Word of the Day leaves me laughing for hours. 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
6: That's great.
1: Yeah. 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
0: No. That's right.
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7: Well, why wouldn't you do that for?
1: Because. Because Winston Churchill said that this is nonsense with which we are not going to continue to put up with.
7: Yes, so good.
1: Something like that. We do love your notes,
7: yes,
1: and
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1: This is a song that I can remember our little church singing when I was a kid on Wednesday night prayer meetings. Somebody would testify, and then somebody would start the verse of, "In shady green pastures, so rich and so sweet, God leads his children along." It's always been one of my favorites.

0: Jesus along.
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1: Before we get too far, we got to say a great big thanks to the staff at SiriusXM, the tech crew. 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
2: I don't love the church because it's perfect. 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
2: There are Christians that will embarrass us. 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We're called to reach out to the hurting, and hurting people hurt people. And they don't tend to be grateful. Look at how they treated Jesus. Look at how they treated Paul. They said, Paul, you're not that great of a speaker. You're not that impressive as a person. We're not even sure you're
4: preaching. He's a babbler.
2: Yeah, I mean... And yet Paul said, now I rejoice in what I'm suffering for you. And I fill up in my flesh what is still lacking in regard to Christ's afflictions for the sake of his body, which is the church. Paul is suffering for a church, many of which he had never met them. He says, I'm rejoicing because I'm suffering for you, but it's building up Christ's body, the church.
3: More from Gary Thomas at familyminute.org.
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2: What does the genetic code tell us about evolution? The answer is next on today's Creation Moment. And now, here's our Creation Moments host, Ian Taylor.
3: If you own a car, you know that it has an engine, doors, and of course, wheels. There are some engineering solutions to transportation problems that are clearly better than others, and no matter who makes the car, they eventually arrive at the same solutions because they work best. The same is true of creation. If you were designing genetic material that did one thing in one type of creature and a similar thing in a completely different type of creature, you would use the same and the best design for both. That would result in similar genetic material in both creatures that was subtly different enough to do its unique job in each creature. As a result of using the best design solution rather than chance, two very different creatures would have similar genetic material, and that's what we are finding as we learn more about genetics. For example, we know that a particular gene in a developing mouse embryo influences the development of the back part of its brain. A very similar gene in the fly influences the development of its antenna, which are sensors that are tied into the brain. Another gene that is similar in people, in fish, and flies, influences the unique development of eyes in those creatures. Similarities like these argue against the chance development of the genetic code. The same designer that invented the genetic code also gave us his word, which he also intelligently designed to bring us the knowledge of salvation in Jesus Christ.
4: 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And be sure to join us next time for another Creation Moment, proclaiming evidence of God's truth.
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Life has a way of handing out names. Successful, disappointing, difficult, too much, not enough. Sometimes the name came from somebody else. Sometimes it came from one bad decision. And sometimes you've repeated it so long, it started sounding like the truth. But God does not identify you by the worst moment in your story. In Christ, failure is not your name. Shame is not your name. Forgotten is not your name. You are known. You are loved. You are someone mercy came looking for. Grace tells the truth about sin, then tells a greater truth about what Jesus has done with it. So be careful which name you answer to today. The loudest voice is not always the one with authority. Let the one who made you tell you who you are. 91.5 and 102.7, The Word.

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2: On The Word, hi, I'm Barry McGuire, author of Ignite Your Life, here to explain how you can defeat fear effortlessly. If you're spiritually healthy, you know we could be out of here at any moment. 1 Thessalonians chapter 4 describes it well. In a flash, in the twinkling of an eye, the trumpet will sound, and we'll be caught up to meet him in the air, and so shall we evermore be with the Lord. That could happen before you hear the end of this message. It's only by his grace that God's prolonging his rapture to get as many of your unsaved friends and loved ones into heaven before they're left behind. Again, if you're spiritually healthy, you know that. And you have a rooting section in heaven. Luke 15 tells us there is joy in the presence of angels over one sinner who repents. How many times will they be having that celebration because you decide to make your highest priority moving everyone every day closer to Jesus? If you want to have your life ignited, go to igniteamerica.com.
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1: 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Sowing seeds of doubt up in my head. 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
2: 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Ironically, the habit stealing our sleep can't be left behind in a hotel room. Late-night scrolling, overloaded schedules, worry, and ignoring the Sabbath follow us until we're willing to change. Psalm 127:2 offers this perspective. In vain you rise early and stay up late, toiling for food to eat, for He grants sleep to those He loves. Rest is one of God's precious gifts. While there's nothing wrong with taking a vacation or investing in healthy sleep habits, no luxury mattress can replace the peace that comes from trusting the Lord. It might be putting the phone away earlier, slowing down your pace, or spending time in God's Word. Sometimes the richest people aren't those who can afford expensive hotel rooms. They're the ones who can lay their heads on the pillow at night with a clear conscience and a heart at peace. And if credit card debt is stealing your sleep, Christian credit counselors can help. 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
5: The Bible teaches that this life is short and that we can never know when the moment of death will come. Therefore, we should be prepared at all times to meet death face to face.
6: Are you prepared to die? That's a tough question. But the Bible says that when you have a relationship with Jesus Christ, you don't have anything to fear because he defeated death, and you can too. Here's more from Billy Graham.
5: It is true that we are concerned and burdened, but we do not cry in terror like others do. The resurrection tells the earnest believer that we need not panic. Evil has been defeated. Love has conquered hate. Death has lost its sting. Satan has been defeated. God has accepted the atoning work of Christ on the cross. Christ is alive.
6: You don't have to fear death. We can tell you more at findpeacewithgod.net. 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We're the Billy Graham Evangelistic Association.
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2: I'm Ruth Kramer with Mission Network News. More than 2.6 million people across Thailand have been affected by recent heavy rains, and at least 23 have died. The government has approved $122 million in emergency funds to help flood victims nationwide. The deluge threatened an important A3 global leadership meeting this week in Bangkok. We connected with Joe Handley early Thursday.
3: Obviously, there's a massive problem going on physically here in Thailand, but over and above that is a spiritual dimension.
2: Meeting face-to-face helps A3 leaders build strong relationships. Praise God that leaders made it to the conference safely despite the disruptions. The good news, floodwaters are receding, but thousands of people still remain in temporary shelters. Pray for the Thai church as they rally to meet those in need and share the truth and hope of Christ. And finally, the gospel faces severe restrictions in Somalia, but Somali Christian TV is reaching Somalis worldwide. The co-founders recently shared their story on a podcast with the Voice of the Martyrs Canada. The ministry began with a prophecy.
4: And I had like this small voice, the Lord saying, I'm building my church among the Somalis and no one can stop.
2: 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Pray that more Somalis will respond to the gospel and that God will protect those reaching them.
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1: This is Max Licato. The father may have thought he was walking the road to Capernaum all alone. Quite the contrary. Christ had supernaturally gone into the nobleman's residence and not only healed the son, but also won the hearts of the entire household. Was the father's prayer answered? By all means. It was answered in a manner greater than he had requested. Yours will be as well. Perhaps the answer will come this side of heaven. Perhaps it awaits you on the other side. Either way, this story urges you and me to keep walking and believing in our God, who is our ever-present help in trouble. Ever-present. You'll never be put on hold or told to check back later. Ever-present, as near as your next breath. Ever-present, help. He is here to help. That's the message of this miracle. That's the message of the gospel. Remember, friends, you are never alone. This is Max Licato.
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0: 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The word is just a signal in the air until it isn't. 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A verse lands in the exact minute they need it, even though nobody on this end could have planned that. 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

0: haven't met Garrett Michaels yet, today is a great day. 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
2: Planned Parenthood is facing renewed scrutiny over allegations surrounding fraud. Students for Life Action says federal agencies already have significant evidence to review, including allegations involving PPP loan eligibility, Medicaid fraud, fetal tissue practices, health and safety violations, failure to report sexual abuse, and workplace discrimination. In January, the Small Business Administration opened a review of more than $88 million in Paycheck Protection Program loans involving 38 Planned Parenthood affiliates. The agency said that affiliates found to have submitted false or incorrect certifications could face repayment, loss of loan forgiveness, or civil and even criminal referrals.
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3: Authorities are responding. Most people who remember September 11th can tell you where they were when the news came. Behind every number was a name, a family, and a future changed that morning. Today, we remember those who were killed, those who ran toward danger, and those who carried grief long after the cameras moved on. We also remember what rose quietly in the days that followed. Strangers helped strangers. Churches opened their doors. Courage simply showed up. 25 years later, remembrance still asks something of us: to value life, to reject hatred, to pray for those who serve, and to bring peace into the place God has given us. May we remember with humility. May we live with gratitude. 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

0: 2 Corinthians 12:9. 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
1: 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I've been feeling kind of scared. 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
1: 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Oh. 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
2: You've heard it many times. We reap what we sow. Thanks for connecting with Today in the Word. I'm John Gager. Hope your day's going well. Well, God had put this principle in place as a general representation of justice or fairness. To act otherwise is to mock Him. This works in both positive and negative directions. If we live to please the flesh, our sin nature, the result will be destruction or hell. If we live to please the Spirit, on the other hand, the result will be eternal life or heaven. We cannot do both, and there are no cases in which one way of life leads to the other outcome. Paul explains that is why we should keep doing good deeds, to please the Holy Spirit, in order to reap the right kind of harvest. Today in the Word, we read in Galatians 6, verse 7, "Do not be deceived. God cannot be mocked. A man reaps what he sows." Even if we're not seeing immediate results, we can stick with this path in confidence that it will lead to the desired destination. Therefore, Paul stated, we should take every opportunity to do good to all people, especially to those who belong to the family of believers. We need to be careful to see sowing and reaping as a general principle, not as an ironclad law by which God is bound. Nor does Paul, in today's reading, promise that righteous choices will automatically lead to prosperity or comfort in this world. As he wrote elsewhere, our light and momentary troubles are achieving for us an eternal glory that far outweighs them all. That's a good word, isn't it? You can read today's devotional again or share it with a friend at our website, todayintheword.org. Again, you'll find us online at todayintheword.org.
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4: God is saying, wait a second, what I give you, you misuse. Why would I give you more? Show me what you can do. Handle the little well, and I'd be happy to give you more. But if you're mishandling the little that I have you, why would I give you more? Some of you are saying, Lord, I really want to get married. Yeah, but you're mishandling your dating right now really bad. You're fighting, you're selfish, you're crossing lines sexually, you're messing up. You're messing up in your dating and you want a permanent thing? Hey, you gotta handle the dating thing before you get the marriage thing. Hello? God's saying, wait a second, I'm looking at how you're handling that. Why would I give you more? So a principle in the Word of God is, what are you doing with what you have?
3: That's Mark Jobe. For more on spiritual stewardship, go to boldsteps.org.
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2: 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The right word for a friend who's close to giving up. 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
3: 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He paused and he said, that's all I need to know. And he sat down. In a way, that's true. Our shepherd will protect us and get us safely to heaven.
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2: What does the genetic code tell us about evolution? The answer is next on today's Creation Moment. And now, here's our Creation Moments host, Ian Taylor.
3: If you own a car, you know that it has an engine, doors, and of course, wheels. There are some engineering solutions to transportation problems that are clearly better than others, and no matter who makes the car, they eventually arrive at the same solutions because they work best. The same is true of creation. If you were designing genetic material that did one thing in one type of creature and a similar thing in a completely different type of creature, you would use the same and the best design for both. That would result in similar genetic material in both creatures that was subtly different enough to do its unique job in each creature. As a result of using the best design solution rather than chance, two very different creatures would have similar genetic material, and that's what we are finding as we learn more about genetics. For example, we know that a particular gene in a developing mouse embryo influences the development of the back part of its brain. A very similar gene in the fly influences the development of its antenna, which are sensors that are tied into the brain. Another gene that is similar in people, in fish, and flies, influences the unique development of eyes in those creatures. Similarities like these argue against the chance development of the genetic code. The same designer that invented the genetic code also gave us his word, which he also intelligently designed to bring us the knowledge of salvation in Jesus Christ.
4: 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And be sure to join us next time for another Creation Moment, proclaiming evidence of God's truth.
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4: You know, Americans are starting to realize how much privacy they are losing. It isn't just the government through surveillance that is invading our privacy. Major corporations are collecting information on us, even when we aren't sharing it online. Here's a classic example of that. 20 years ago, the Target Corporation was able to conclude that a shopper was pregnant and even estimate her due date. The story was written up in the New York Times and has become a classic example of targeted marketing. A data scientist at Target began to analyze this massive database that Target stores were amassing from the purchases of their customers. He began to mine the data and discovered a few interesting things about Target customers. He discovered, for example, that pregnant women are more likely to buy unscented lotion and that they start doing this at the beginning of their second trimester. This correlation between pregnancy and changes in shopping behavior was one of the 24 data points he and other analysts were able to identify. When they combined all these correlations together, they were able to establish a pregnancy prediction score. This score told them two things. First, that the female consumer was pregnant. Second, it also gave them a good estimate of her due date. The value to Target was considerable. They were able to send coupons to the woman during different times in her pregnancy so that they would arrive when she was most likely to need them. The timing of the coupons brought more pregnant women into the Target stores to use them. You know, this marketing success story illustrates how big data and sophisticated data analysis can invade your privacy without you providing any information. Whether you click on a link online or buy a product in the store, somebody is watching. I'm Kirby Anderson, and that's my point of view.
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1: Because of Dave Clutter. 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
3: I'm Ruth Kramer with Mission Network News. More than 2.6 million people across Thailand have been affected by recent heavy rains, and at least 23 have died. The government has approved $122 million in emergency funds to help flood victims nationwide. The deluge threatened an important A3 global leadership meeting this week in Bangkok. We connected with Joe Handley early Thursday.
4: Obviously, there's a massive problem going on physically here in Thailand, but over and above that is a spiritual dimension.
3: Meeting face-to-face helps A3 leaders build strong relationships. Praise God that leaders made it to the conference safely despite the disruptions. The good news, floodwaters are receding, but thousands of people still remain in temporary shelters. Pray for the Thai church as they rally to meet those in need and share the truth and hope of Christ. And finally, the gospel faces severe restrictions in Somalia, but Somali Christian TV is reaching Somalis worldwide. The co-founders recently shared their story on a podcast with the Voice of the Martyrs Canada. The ministry began with a prophecy.
5: And I had like this small voice, the Lord saying, I'm building my church among the Somalis and no one can stop.
3: 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Gospel TV also offers greater privacy as converts may face persecution from Muslim family and neighbors. 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
1: presents a Spirit of Marriage tip, immediate help to get to a healthy place in your marriage.
2: Marriage counselors will commonly talk about getting to know your spouse, but there is one thing that is just as important. You have to really know yourself. The less you really know about yourself, the more you're going to unfairly judge or blame your spouse. For example, you may be a bit lazy about housework, but you may not realize how bad the problem is. So your spouse may rightly point out that you should help more. Then you respond by getting defensive and saying they are nagging. Before you judge them for their nagging, do some real self-examination about your housekeeping skills and admit it if there is a problem. Then talk with your spouse about working with you on that. Many of the problems in marriage come out of us spending more time judging the other person, who is often only reacting to something in ourselves that we just don't see or don't want to admit. Get to know your spouse, but you better get to know that other person in your marriage, you.
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I'm like the brother of the prodigal, who turned his nose and puffed his chest. 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
1: It was so hard for me, learning to let my guard down. It was like I had this shell. I acted nice and polite, but people didn't know the real me.
2: I think one of the reasons so many people live with chronic loneliness is that they're not willing to die. Jesus said, unless a grain of wheat falls into the ground and dies, it remains alone. But if it dies, it produces much fruit. Of course, he was talking about his own death and resurrection. But in these words, I think we can also learn something about our relationships. If we're constantly trying to protect our pride, we're going to be lonely. When you hold tight to the hard outer shell called self, no one can get close. But the true path to intimacy is humility. That means dying to our own reputation, rights, and ways of doing things. The willingness to humble yourself will transform your relationships with others. With Seeking Him, I'm Nancy DeMoss Wagamuth.
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When we are in a big hurry, that's just when life seems to move at a snail's pace. Charles H. Spurgeon said, "By perseverance, the snail reached the ark." 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

0: The word is just the word. 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
2: I don't love the church because it's perfect. 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
2: There are Christians that will embarrass us. There are Christians who will frustrate us. We're called to reach out to the hurting, and hurting people hurt people, and they don't tend to be grateful. Look at how they treated Jesus. Look at how they treated Paul. They said, Paul, you're not that great of a speaker. You're not that impressive as a person. We're not even sure you're
4: He's
2: preaching.
4: A babbler.
2: Yeah, I mean... And yet Paul said, now I rejoice in what I'm suffering for you, and I fill up in my flesh what is still lacking in regard to Christ's afflictions for the sake of his body, which is the church. Paul is suffering for a church, many of which he had never met him. He says, I'm rejoicing because I'm suffering for you, but it's building up Christ's body, the church.
3: More from Gary Thomas at FamilyMinute.org.
1: When you think of the Wild West, you think of the West back in the 1800s. But there was a time in history that you might say was the original Wild West. It was thousands of years ago in the days of Noah. It was anything goes, any law could be ignored. The ways of God were completely forgotten, thrown aside and mocked. Immorality was the law of the land, but God had enough. And like Wyatt Earp cleaned up Dodge City, God sent a flood to put a quick end to all the outlaw ways of the original Wild West. But Jesus said it's going to be happening again. He said that in the last days, times would be just like they were in the days of Noah. You might think of it as the Wild West of the future. Mankind will more and more leave behind the fear of God and will champion evil and rebellion right before Jesus comes back. Read about the wild world to come in Matthew 24 in the Bible.
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2: I'm excited because I truly believe he's beginning to answer my prayers and the prayers of many other people here in the UK.
3: That's James Maidment Fullard of TWR UK. I'm Andy Napier, and this is Footsteps from TWR. The United Kingdom, as well as much of Europe, is often described as post-Christian. But James, in previous Footsteps episodes, you've reported that in the UK, Bible sales are up. There have been numerous scenes of mass baptisms, and military chaplains are seeing army officers come to Christ. What's it like to see God at work in your country these days?
2: I'm so excited, and I'll tell you why, because there is a specific reason. I've worked at TWR UK now for nearly 20 years, and when I joined TWR UK, I think it would be fair to say that the spiritual atmosphere in the UK was dead. It looked like the atheists had won the argument. But very slowly that's been shifting. And in all the time I've worked at TWR UK, I've called on God, I've prayed to God that he might bring about a revival in the UK. And that's why I'm excited now, because I truly believe he's beginning to answer my prayers and the prayers of many other people here in the UK.
3: James 5:16 is true. The effective prayer of a righteous man can accomplish much. As we answer the call to Jesus to go into all the world and make disciples, we must remain on our knees and keep praying. To listen again to this or any past episode of Footsteps, go to twr.org/footsteps.
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5: This is Carter Conlon. Numbers chapter 32, verse 23 says, "Be sure your sin will find you out." When Moses spoke these words, there was a group of people who were considering not going with their brethren across Jordan and helping them establish their home in the Promised Land. They were actually very comfortable where they were. This would have been the sin of selfishness, self-focus, knowing what to do and then choosing not to do it. It wouldn't have been hidden. It would have been known. You can hide everything that's going on in your heart with activity. You can come to church regularly, but ultimately sin will find its way out through your character. Whatever it is that you and I choose to embrace, that's actually what we will become. We can't selectively choose from the Word of God what we want to obey and ignore the rest without a consequence. If today you know what God's asking you to do, do not put it on hold. It's time to pray.
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1: Life has a way of handing out names. 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Sometimes the name came from somebody else. Sometimes it came from one bad decision. And sometimes you've repeated it so long, it started sounding like the truth. But God does not identify you by the worst moment in your story. In Christ, failure is not your name. Shame is not your name. Forgotten is not your name. You are known. You are loved. You are someone mercy came looking for. Grace tells the truth about sin, then tells a greater truth about what Jesus has done with it. So be careful which name you answer to today. The loudest voice is not always the one with authority. 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
1: Benaiah was fearless in his destruction of Israel's foes. This is Jim Garlow. Benaiah confronted and defeated the two giant men of Moab. He victoriously attacked an Egyptian of great stature. Then Benaiah confronted a lion. The lion fell in a hidden trap. Benaiah descended into the pit and slew it single-handed. Then King David made Benaiah commander of Israel's army. When a lion's roar registers in the auditory cortex, the brain signals the body, run away as fast as you can. So when the Bible says Satan prowls around like a lion, it's tempting to cower. But the key word is like. Satan is a poser who is powerless. 2 Timothy 1:7 says, "For God hath not given us the spirit of fear, but of power, of love, and of a sound mind." When it appears that wickedness prevails, remember that God is ultimately in control. Be courageous. There's more at wellversedworld.org.
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1: 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Sleep has become a luxury people are willing to travel and pay dearly for. Ironically, the habit stealing our sleep can't be left behind in a hotel room. Late-night scrolling, overloaded schedules, worry, and ignoring the Sabbath follow us until we're willing to change. Psalm 127:2 offers this perspective. In vain you rise early and stay up late, toiling for food to eat, for He grants sleep to those He loves. Rest is one of God's precious gifts. While there's nothing wrong with taking a vacation or investing in healthy sleep habits, no luxury mattress can replace the peace that comes from trusting the Lord. It might be putting the phone away earlier, slowing down your pace, or spending time in God's Word. Sometimes the richest people aren't those who can afford expensive hotel rooms. They're the ones who can lay their heads on the pillow at night with a clear conscience and a heart at peace. And if credit card debt is stealing your sleep, Christian credit counselors can help. 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
1: 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Really, the person we want to be, characterized by hard work and a lot of joy.
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0: I listen to you every day, and it just keeps me focused on God and following Him. 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
2: I'm Ruth Kramer with Mission Network News. More than 2.6 million people across Thailand have been affected by recent heavy rains, and at least 23 have died. The government has approved $122 million in emergency funds to help flood victims nationwide. The deluge threatened an important A3 global leadership meeting this week in Bangkok. We connected with Joe Hanley early Thursday.
3: Obviously, there's a massive problem going on physically here in Thailand. But over and above that is a spiritual dimension.
2: Meeting face-to-face helps A3 leaders build strong relationships. Praise God that leaders made it to the conference safely despite the disruptions. The good news, floodwaters are receding, but thousands of people still remain in temporary shelters. Pray for the Thai church as they rally to meet those in need and share the truth and hope of Christ. And finally, the gospel faces severe restrictions in Somalia, but Somali Christian TV is reaching Somalis worldwide. The co-founders recently shared their story on a podcast with the Voice of the Martyrs Canada. The ministry began with a prophecy.
4: And I had like this small voice, the Lord saying, I'm building my church among the Somalis and no one can stop.
2: Their first video drew widespread attention and was followed by threats from the Muslim community. But they still launched the media project. 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Gospel TV also offers greater privacy as converts may face persecution from Muslim family and neighbors. Pray that more Somalis will respond to the gospel and that God will protect those reaching them.
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2: 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I'm Chris Kramer.
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0: 91.5 and 102.7. The word is just a signal in the air until it isn't. 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A verse lands in the exact minute they need it, even though nobody on this end could have planned that. 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

You've got time for Facebook, Twitter, Instagram, and that hobby that keeps you so busy. 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
1: On The Word, hi, I'm Barry McGuire, author of Ignite Your Life, here to explain how you can defeat fear effortlessly. If you're spiritually healthy, you know we could be out of here at any moment. 1 Thessalonians chapter 4 describes it well. In a flash, in the twinkling of an eye, the trumpet will sound, and we'll be caught up to meet him in the air, and so shall we evermore be with the Lord. That could happen before you hear the end of this message. It's only by his grace that God's prolonging his rapture to get as many of your unsaved friends and loved ones into heaven before they're left behind. Again, if you're spiritually healthy, you know that. And you have a rooting section in heaven. Luke 15 tells us there is joy in the presence of angels over one sinner who repents. How many times will they be having that celebration because you decide to make your highest priority moving everyone every day closer to Jesus? If you want to have your life ignited, go to igniteamerica.com.
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2: The Bible teaches that this life is short and that we can never know when the moment of death will come. Therefore, we should be prepared at all times to meet death face to face.
3: Are you prepared to die? That's a tough question. But the Bible says that when you have a relationship with Jesus Christ, you don't have anything to fear because he defeated death, and you can too. Here's more from Billy Graham.
2: It is true that we are concerned and burdened, but we do not cry in terror like others do. The resurrection tells the earnest believer that we need not panic. Evil has been defeated. Love has conquered hate. Death has lost its sting. Satan has been defeated. God has accepted the atoning work of Christ on the cross. Christ is alive.
3: You don't have to fear death. We can tell you more at findpeacewithgod.net. 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We're the Billy Graham Evangelistic Association.
4: Authorities are responding. Most people who remember September 11th can tell you where they were when the news came. Behind every number was a name, a family, and a future changed that morning. Today, we remember those who were killed, those who ran toward danger, and those who carried grief long after the cameras moved on. We also remember what rose quietly in the days that followed. Strangers helped strangers. Churches opened their doors. Courage simply showed up. 25 years later, remembrance still asks something of us. 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May we remember with humility. May we live with gratitude. 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

When we are in a big hurry, that's just when life seems to move at a snail's pace. Charles H. Spurgeon said, "By perseverance, the snail reached the ark." 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
1: 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We reap what we sow. 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I'm John Gager. Hope your day's going

0: be mocked. A man reaps what he sows. Even if we're not seeing immediate results, we can stick with this path in confidence that it will lead to the desired destination. Therefore, Paul stated, we should take every opportunity to do good to all people, especially to those who belong to the family of believers. We need to be careful to see sowing and reaping as a general principle, not as an ironclad law by which God is bound. Nor does Paul, in today's reading, promise that righteous choices will automatically lead to prosperity or comfort in this world. As he wrote elsewhere, our light and momentary troubles are achieving for us an eternal glory that far outweighs them all. 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
1: In a recent study at a restaurant drive-thru, as the cars stopped, 9 out of 10 drivers were observed talking on their cell phones, checking emails, or texting. It seems that we are always distracted. We have become a society that absolutely hates silence. But leaders point out that we must have times of complete silence and solitude. One head of a major corporation found it so important that he sometimes took long rides on the subways just to get away from everything else so he could think. You need to be able to have time to process things in life, and you aren't doing that when you're on the computer, on your phone, texting, or watching TV. Jesus Christ talked about having a prayer closet. Even though he was certainly talking about communion with God, there's also a practical application. You need to have some solitude to properly process things without life's distractions. So, put down your phone, turn off your computer and TV, then stop and think. It will make you a better person. A message from 91.5 and 102.7, The Word.

0: 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Medicare Supplement Insurance will put the Medicare parts together like a puzzle. Don't panic, Bannick. 320-468-0112.
1: Listen to these eloquent words, part of a prayer from the famous Anglican Book of Common Prayer. Almighty God, grant us grace fearlessly to contend against evil and to make no peace with oppression, and that we may reverently use our freedom. 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Justice, evil, oppression, freedom, those are heavy words. God will one day balance the books, repaying evil and establishing justice. But until then, He expects us to take a stand whenever we can, to resist the spread of evil, and to establish justice by doing the right thing. This is David Jeremiah, encouraging you to get on the road to new life. 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
3: What does the genetic code tell us about evolution? The answer is next on today's Creation Moment. And now, here's our Creation Moments host, Ian Taylor.
4: If you own a car, you know that it has an engine, doors, and of course, wheels. There are some engineering solutions to transportation problems that are clearly better than others, and no matter who makes the car, they eventually arrive at the same solutions because they work best. The same is true of creation. If you were designing genetic material that did one thing in one type of creature and a similar thing in a completely different type of creature, you would use the same and the best design for both. That would result in similar genetic material in both creatures that was subtly different enough to do its unique job in each creature. As a result of using the best design solution rather than chance, two very different creatures would have similar genetic material, and that's what we are finding as we learn more about genetics. For example, we know that a particular gene in a developing mouse embryo influences the development of the back part of its brain. A very similar gene in the fly influences the development of its antenna, which are sensors that are tied into the brain. Another gene that is similar in people, in fish, and flies, influences the unique development of eyes in those creatures. Similarities like these argue against the chance development of the genetic code. The same designer that invented the genetic code also gave us his word, which he also intelligently designed to bring us the knowledge of salvation in Jesus Christ.
5: 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And be sure to join us next time for another Creation Moment, proclaiming evidence of God's truth.
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8: In the end, the world that was made by him, bought by him, loved by him, rejected him completely. And so he takes charge, not only with justice and mercy, but now he takes charge with power.
9: You're listening to Ann Graham Lotz on Living in the Light. Ann's ongoing study is in the book of Revelation, today in chapter 8, with her message titled, Under the Authority of the Lord Jesus Christ. Here's Ann with this introduction.
8: The seven seals give way to seven trumpets. And the trumpets, the seven seals are disasters, but the seven trumpets are supernatural disasters. The first four are environmental, the last three deal with man. But the interesting thing about them, they reveal that God judges not only with patience, progression, and a pause, but with precision. These trumpets are like smart bombs. They're like drones that just, you know, you have that, looks like a video game almost, and they pinpoint who they're going to destroy. They're very precise, very controlled judgments of God that come from the throne. So in chapter 8, verse 7, the first angel sounded the trumpet, and there came hail and fire mixed with blood, and it was hurled down upon the earth. And see this? A third of the earth was burned up, a third of the trees and all the green grass. So the earth was defoliated by one third. Remember, maybe you don't, Vietnam War. I'm old enough to remember the Vietnam War. And Agent Orange, when they sprayed those jungles with Agent Orange, and they just defoliated everything. And one third of the earth is defoliated, but just one third. He could have done everything. Second angel sounded his trumpet, something like a huge mountain all ablaze was thrown into the sea. And a third of the sea turned into blood, a third of the living creatures of the sea died, and a third of the ships were destroyed. So it destroyed the salt water, the sea lanes, the fish by one third. The third angel sounded his trumpet. A great star blazing like a torch fell from the sky, and a third of the fresh water was destroyed. And the fourth angel, in verse 12, sounded his trumpet, and a third of the sun was struck, and a third of the moon, and a third of the stars. So a third of the lights in the sky went out. And you see the precision, one third, one third, one third, one third. And you see God's reluctance to bring judgment on this planet. And he's doing it so precisely and in measure and holding back, not wanting to judge the world, but wanting to warn them and purge them of their rebellion and bring them to repentance. But they don't repent. And so the fifth trumpet blows. And this one is getting very eerie, but in chapter 9, verse 1, the fifth angel sounded his trumpet, and I saw a star that had fallen from the sky to the earth. And this is Satan himself. The star was given the key to the shaft of the abyss, and when he opened the abyss, smoke rose from it like smoke from a gigantic furnace. And the sun and sky were darkened by the smoke, and out of the smoke locusts came. Those are demons. And they were given power over the earth, and they brought in depression and despondency and demons bringing in despair, distress. So people became miserable. The sixth trumpet in verse 13. I heard a voice coming from the horns of the golden altar that is before God, and it said to the sixth angel, release the four angels bound at the great river Euphrates. These are not angelic angels. These are demonic angels. They've been kept ready for this very hour, day and month and year, and they were released to kill a third of mankind. Heard the number of the mounted troops, 200 million. I heard their number. And so the demons are released. A third of the population of planet Earth is destroyed. Wouldn't you think they would say, I've had enough? Wouldn't you think they would say, God, please save us? Verse 20. The rest of mankind that were not killed by these plagues still did not repent of the work of their hands. They did not stop worshiping demons, idols of gold, silver, bronze, stone, wood, idols that can't see or hear or walk, nor did they repent of their murders, magic arts, sexual immorality, or their thefts. And so the seventh trumpet blows. Chapter 11. Verse 15, while all of this is going on earth, and there's this judgment and this destruction and this blasphemy and death in heaven, there's a celebration because the bad guys are getting it, you know? People who are in heaven whose loved ones were killed and tortured and treated so cruelly by these people down on earth are now coming under judgment. And so there were loud voices in heaven which said, the kingdom of the world has become the kingdom of our Lord and of his Christ, and he will reign forever and ever. And the 24 elders who were seated on their thrones before God fell on their faces, and they worshiped God, saying, we give thanks to you, Lord God Almighty, who is and was, because you have taken your great power and you've begun to reign. The nations were angry, and your wrath has come, and the time has come for judging the dead and rewarding your servants, the prophets, and your saints, and those who reverence your name, both small and great, and for destroying those who destroy the earth. And so we see in that seventh seal the celebration, seventh trumpet, the celebration in heaven, because God's rule and his judgment is righteous. And I know this is hard to take in, and we think, oh, I can hardly stand it. But we get our sense of righteousness from God, right? And when he judges like this, it's the right thing to do. And he's got to clear up planet Earth. He's got to clean it up before he can set up his rule and reign on this earth and turn it into heaven on earth. So he's got to deal with these wicked people. And so the trumpets have sounded, and all of heaven rejoices that wrong is being set right. The wicked do not get by with their sin. So he takes charge with justice. He takes charge with mercy. And this is something I want to go back and point out to you, because this is very precious. This is so godlike. This is so just like Jesus. Because while he's pouring out his judgment and all those seals and trumpets, he's also in charge with mercy. and we see his provision, interestingly enough, 144,000 Jewish preachers. And going back to chapter 7, verse 2, I saw another angel coming up from the east, having the seal of the living God, and he called out in a loud voice to the four angels who had been given power to harm the land and the sea, and he said, "Don't harm the land or the sea or the trees until we put a seal on the foreheads of the servants of our God." And I heard the number of those who were sealed, 144,000 from all the tribes of Israel. And we find that these 144,000 Jews have a seal somehow. They're supernaturally protected from the persecution, from the famine, from the disease, from the pestilence, from all the things that are happening. And they preach their hearts out. And I think as a result of them, there's a worldwide revival, because in verse 9, it says, "After this I looked, and there before me was a great multitude, no one could count, from every nation, tribe, people, language, standing before the throne and in front of the Lamb. And they're wearing white robes and holding palm branches in their hands. And who are they?" Verse 13, one of the elders said, "Who are they in these white robes?" And I answered, "I don't know, you know." And he said, "These are they who have come out of the great tribulation. They've washed their robes and made them white in the blood of the Lamb." So when these 144,000 evangelists are preaching the gospel, people do respond. Not worldwide, not the majority, but there are people all over the world who respond to the gospel. They repent of their sin. They're persecuted and put to death for their faith. And they're taken up to heaven, and they're in their white robes, and they're standing under the altar, and they begin to cry out for their loved ones on earth. "Oh, Lord, how long until you just stop all this madness? How long until you protect your people down there and bring them home?" And God says, "Just a little while longer, just a little while longer," wanting more people to come to repentance before he just ends everything. But there are 144,000 Jewish preachers who bring many people to faith in Christ. And then he also is merciful, not only by providing preachers, but prophets. This is very interesting. Chapter 11, verse 3, "And I will give power to my two witnesses, and they will prophesy for 1,260 days clothed in sackcloth." Verse 6, "These men have power to shut up the sky so it will not rain during the time they're prophesying, and they have power to turn the waters into blood and to strike the earth with every kind of plague as often as they want." And there's been a lot of speculation on who these two witnesses are. And I think the best guess is one is Moses, who brought the plagues on Egypt and turned the water into blood, and the other is Elijah, who shut up the heavens where it didn't rain for 3 years, and then when he confronted the priests of Baal, he prayed and fasted, and God then sent the rain. So can you imagine? Moses, who died, but they never found his body. They searched Mount Nebo. They could never find his body. We know he reappeared on the Mount of Transfiguration with Jesus. Elijah was caught up in a whirlwind. He never did die. He was just taken up to heaven. He appeared on the Mount of Transfiguration. So maybe these two men come back at the end of time. And you've got two men who are as fine of preachers as there could be. And backing up their preaching and the gospel with a demonstration of power that ought to get everybody's attention. And actually it did. And their testimony rocked the world. Everybody's talking about it. Everybody hears them. Eventually, they have nothing more to say. They have said it all. The last person has responded. And at that point, in verse 7 of chapter 11, when they finished their testimony, they had nothing more to say. The beast that comes up from the abyss will attack them, overpower them, and kill them. Their bodies lie in the street of that great city, which is figuratively called Sodom in Egypt, where the Lord was crucified. They lay in the streets of Jerusalem for 3.5 days. Men from every people, tribe, language, nation will gaze on their bodies and refuse them burial. So you know CNN and all the news organizations are all focused on these two dead bodies, and they're lying there rotting in the streets, and inhabitants of the earth, it's like Christmas. They gloat over them. They celebrate by sending each other gifts because these two prophets had tormented those who lived on the earth with their plagues and shutting up the sky and warning them of judgment to come. And, oh, let's get rid of these two crabby old men. I mean, I'm so tired of hearing about judgment. Let's get rid of them. And they're killed and good. They're dead and gone. And while everybody's watching, verse 11, "After 3.5 days, the breath of life from God entered them, and they stood on their feet, and terror struck those who saw them. And then they heard a loud voice from heaven saying to them, 'Come up here.' And they went up to heaven in a cloud while their enemies looked on. At that very hour, there was a severe earthquake, and a tenth of the city collapsed. 7,000 people were killed in the earthquake. Survivors were terrified, and finally, some of them give glory to the God of heaven." Wow. Don't miss God's mercy. sending 144,000 evangelists to preach the gospel, sending these two powerful men of God to preach the gospel. And then sometimes people, they won't listen to an evangelist, they won't listen to a prophet like that, but they'll listen to you and me. Just ordinary people giving a word of testimony, going through the same things they're going through, but with God in our lives. And so if you look at chapter 12, verse 11, there are people on earth who overcome him by the blood of the Lamb and by the word of their testimony. They did not love their lives so much as to shrink from death. And so we find believers, when the gospel is shared by the 144,000 evangelists and the prophets and people are converted and God allows them to live long enough to share their testimony and overcome all that's going on the earth with their testimony and the word of their testimony, and they share with somebody else, and God once again allowing people to hear in a way that they would relate to. So if they won't listen to Moses and Elijah, they won't listen to the 144,000 evangelists, maybe they'll listen to their neighbor, somebody who lives right next to them, somebody that's working with them, somebody who's received Christ, somebody who loves Jesus so much that when they're told to recant their faith and they can't believe in Jesus or they're going to die, they say, then I'll die. And they do. And their neighbors see them give their life for what they believe in. And there will be miracle after miracle after miracle happen on planet Earth during this time, but many, many people, the knife will slit their throat. They'll be put to death. They'll be beheaded. And their neighbors and friends and family members are going to see that they love not their life unto death. And that's going to impact them. And that's God's mercy. To reach out to people through the prophets, through the evangelists, through ordinary people. And I was just thinking that in a world where role models today are entertainers, athletes, politicians who lack morals and integrity and decency, where anything is compromised if it impedes success, where pleasure takes priority over principle, where there are no absolutes, where what is right is what works or feels good, what you can get by with, and when you get caught in it, you just spin it, you know? Where character no longer seems to count at all, no integrity. The testimony of one life lived for Jesus, one life that's been cleansed, one life that's confessed its sin, one life that has the courage of its convictions to stand up. But there'll be people that they won't let go. But that's a powerful witness. I want to be a life like that now, a life that stands out because it's so different than the garbage that's everywhere else. So when I'm in that line of traffic and everybody's trying to crowd somebody out, I'll just pause, let the person merge. When I'm at the coffee shop and everybody's complaining about this or that, I'll just thank the barista and give her a smile and ask her how her day was. And somebody overcharges me or undercharges me, as they do sometimes at that coffee shop, and I just remind them I owe another 74 cents. And, you know, just live a life of integrity. And little things, big things, but it starts to make a difference, and people notice the smile on your face and the honesty with which you deal with them and your concern for them. And these people, during the tribulation, don't love their lives to death. In other words, they're willing to lay down their life for Jesus' sake. And that's a powerful witness. And we see God's mercy, not only through the preachers, the prophets, the people, but, you know, have you ever wondered if God really wanted to present the gospel, if he wanted to do it right, why didn't he just do it himself, you know? I mean, sometimes we say the wrong verse. We don't do it winsomely enough. We don't take it the distance. We don't ask the right questions. We don't have the right answers. And so why doesn't he just do it himself? So you know what? He does. During this time of great tribulation and judgment on earth, he sends angels into the sky to paint the sky with the gospel. Look at chapter 14, verse 6. Then I saw another angel flying in midair, and he had the eternal gospel to proclaim to those who live on the earth, every tribe, nation, language, people. He said in a loud voice, "Fear God, give him glory, because the hour of his judgment has come. Worship him who made the heavens, the earth, the sea, and the springs of water." And so this angel is declaring the gospel from the sky. That's God's mercy. And so even while judgment is beginning and the seals and the trumpets, God also is providing his mercy, because in wrath he remembers mercy. And he doesn't want anybody to come under judgment. He wants all to come to repentance. God loves the world. God loves those wicked, evil people who were created in his image to know him. and to have eternal life and to live with him forever in his heavenly home. But when they reject him and rebel against him and it's final and they're set in their sin, then there's going to be a judgment. He's not going to tolerate it. They won't get by with it. He's their creator. In a sense, they're accountable to him. He has the right to do this in the world, in the end, the world that was made by him, bought by him, loved by him, rejected him completely. And so he takes charge not only with justice and mercy, but now he takes charge with power. And he uses three vehicles for his power. And the first, interestingly, he uses political leaders. And Romans 13:1 says that all government and authority is established by God. And one of the interesting phrases my mother pointed out to me in the Old Testament was when he referred to Nebuchadnezzar, who was the Babylonian ruler who was so evil and wicked, he destroyed Jerusalem till not one stone was left on another, and he just took all the temple articles, and he took the people in Judah at that time in three deportations, including Daniel and Shadrach and Meshach and Abednego and Ezekiel, and, you know, just carted them all off, destroyed the land, and that's Nebuchadnezzar. And in the end, he was converted, but he was a very wicked man. And God referred to him in the Old Testament as Nebuchadnezzar, my servant. Because God will use political leaders to judge his people, as he did Nebuchadnezzar. And as he does at the end of the world, he uses political leaders to judge the world. And in chapter 13, the middle of verse 1, I saw a beast coming out of the sea. He had 10 horns and 7 heads, and with 10 crowns on his horns, and on each head a blasphemous name. Now, it's really talking about where he comes from, and I'm not going to go into it all, but this is speaking of the Antichrist. And the horns represent his authority and the nations that he rules. He's described in Daniel and 1 Thessalonians, and I'm just going to give you a little synopsis of his description, but he's very attractive, he's brilliant, he's popular, he's able, very profane. He has a scientific mind that focuses on technology and military might. The beginning of his power, he uses religion, and then he does away with it. He erases religious holidays, and then he declares himself to be God. At some point, he's going to be assassinated, and then he will come back to life. But when he comes back to life, it's not the man. It's an incarnation of Satan himself. And the world is going to be so astounded and impressed, so taken with this man who's attractive and charismatic and able and brilliant, and now he's dead and he's come back to life. They'll be so taken with him, they just surrender everything to him. And the devil incarnate rules the world. So God uses political leaders, and he uses religious leaders. Amos chapter 8, verse 11 says that one of God's judgments on God's people in the Old Testament was when he sent them a famine of the word. There were a lot of prophets, but they didn't give out the truth. And that was a judgment. Sometimes I think about our country today. Lots of churches down in the southeastern part of the United States, church on every corner, but how many of them giving out the truth? Is that God's judgment on us? And 2 Thessalonians 2 says that God will send a strong delusion so people believe a lie. We're talking about the deception that has come over our country and our world. And God has sent the deception. And so you've got to know the word. If you don't want to be deceived, and Jesus said, don't be deceived, don't be deceived. And three times, I think, in Matthew 24, he says, do not be deceived. The way you're not deceived, saturate yourself in this book. You need to know from Genesis to Revelation. You need to know prophecy. You need to know what's happening. You need to know the signs of the times so that you won't be deceived. And there is a spirit of deception today where even good people are fooled. And I think, how can you believe that? How can you do that? How can you vote for that? How can you believe that? And it's because they're deceived. And I think it's a supernatural deception. So he uses religious leaders to deceive people. Chapter 13, verse 11. Then I saw another beast. The first beast was the Antichrist that came up out of the sea. This one comes out of the earth. He has 2 horns like a lamb, but he spoke like a dragon. This is a religious leader who speaks very softly, but the dragon is Satan who empowers him. He exercised all the authority of the first beast on his behalf. And he made the earth and its inhabitants worship the first beast, whose fatal wound had been healed. And he performed great and miraculous signs, even causing fire to come down from heaven to earth in full view of men. So when you see people doing miracles, when you see signs and wonders, those don't always come from God. Don't be deceived. The devil can do things. Rachel Ruth, my daughter, was taking her Bible study through Exodus. And it was just so interesting. We talked about when Moses went and he took his staff. Do you remember? And he threw it down in front of Pharaoh. And the magicians did the same thing. And Moses' staff turned into a snake, and so did theirs. They could do signs and wonders. But Moses' snake, swallowed up theirs. But they did signs and wonders, and so they can perform miracles in the power of Satan. So don't let that be any sort of validation of a person's ministry, because they can do signs and wonders. In fact, the Antichrist is described as someone who can do signs and wonders, the very same term that's used to describe Jesus. So religious leaders, encouraging thing in verse 18 says, well, this is maybe verse 16, he forced everyone, small and great, rich and poor, free and slave, to receive a mark on his right hand or on his forehead, maybe a computer chip. So no one could buy or sell unless he had the mark, which is the name of the beast or the number of his name, and this calls for wisdom. If anyone has insight, let him calculate the number of the beast. It's man's number. His number is 666. And I just point that out because as fierce as this person is, the beast and the false prophet who does miracles in his name and the dragon that gives them both power, he's still a man, still under the authority of our Lord Jesus Christ, even the incarnation of Satan. Satan was a fallen angel under the authority of the Lord Jesus Christ.
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8: The series of judgments John describes as being announced by the seven trumpets following the seven seals in Revelation chapter 7 are supernatural. The striking characteristic of these judgments is the precise way in which they're carried out. Our world is familiar with precision strikes. In wartime, the U.S. deploys weapons referred to as smart bombs. Although they are dropped from planes flying thousands of feet above the earth, these bombs can be computer programmed to fall within inches of a target center. Today, much is said about the precision of bombing raids, either in Iraq, Afghanistan, or Northern Africa, which keeps the loss of civilian life to a minimum while maximizing the destruction of the intended target. But despite the sophisticated accuracy of these smart bombs, their precision is primitive compared with the judgments announced by the seven trumpets. Both the beast and the false prophet are accountable to God and headed for judgment. Jesus Christ asserts his authority, his power, by using political and religious leaders as his instruments of wrath poured out on a wicked world. Toward the end of the Great Tribulation, God also uses a series of plagues. There is no cure on the face of this earth for a plague that is in fact the wrath of God poured out in judgment, except the blood of Jesus Christ shed at the cross of Calvary. Revelation 12:11 says, "They overcame him by the blood of the Lamb and by the word of their testimony. They did not love their lives so much as to shrink from death."
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8: This is Anne Graham Lotz with Daily Light for Daily Living. Luke chapter 24, verse 45 says, "Then Jesus opened their minds so they could understand the scriptures. One morning at the beach, I saw sandpipers running along the water's edge, making sure they didn't get their feet wet. I saw skimmers skimming the surface of the water. I saw seagulls standing knee-deep in the tide, and I saw pelicans dive headfirst into the waves. God seemed to say, 'The people who read my word are like those birds. Some dance around the scriptures, not wanting to get their feet wet. Others skim the surface for facts. Some get in knee-deep, reading the Bible daily. And some are like pelicans, going deep into Bible study, applying and living out what they learn. Which bird are you most like?' I answered, 'Lord, I know which one I want to be. Please, take me deeper into your word.' And he has. Listen to me. Dive into God's word. You'll be glad that you did." This is Anne Graham Lotz.
1: 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Maybe some coffee, maybe a little gas, maybe one item from a school supply list that somehow reads like a ransom note. But there are things money was never made to buy. 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Those don't come from a transaction. They come from God through a song, a scripture, a voice that reminds someone they're not alone. The Word carries those reminders into ordinary places, free of charge, with no qualifications required. But carrying them isn't free. 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
11: 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That, my friend, is the secret of satisfaction. It is Jehovah Himself. In Him, in the shepherd, are the wellsprings of my heart's desire.
10: Welcome to Love Worth Finding, featuring the powerful biblical teaching and insights of pastor and author Adrian Rogers. Psalm 23, verse 1, shows us how we can be satisfied no matter what material wealth we may or may not have. It's Jesus Himself who satisfies. Pastor Rogers said, "In the Lord Jesus, we have sovereignty and sympathy, a king and a shepherd. We have a God who is able and a shepherd who is available, a God in the heavens and a shepherd in our heart." If you have your Bible, turn to Psalm 23 as we hear part 2 of The Secret of Satisfaction.
11: Now, there's a danger, and here's the danger, that when we get into the 23rd Psalm, we're on such familiar ground, and we say, "Oh, I know that," and the proverb, "Familiarity breeds contempt," may never be more true, because we are all familiar with the 23rd Psalm, and it's perhaps the best-known passage of Scripture in all of the Bible. And well, it ought to be, because it's such a gem of literature. I believe it's one of the seven wonders of the literary world, but it is given by divine inspiration, and not only is it beautiful, it is magnificently true. It is no wonder

for thou art with me. Thy rod and thy staff, they comfort me. Thou preparest a table before me in the presence of mine enemies. Thou anointest my head with oil. My cup runneth over. Surely goodness and mercy shall follow me all the days of my life, and I will dwell in the house of the Lord forever. So first of all, as we look at verse 1, we see what I'm going to call the sovereign God, Jehovah, the great, great, great I Am, the one who rules the universe. Now notice in contradistinction what David is saying, the great Jehovah is my shepherd. Now we move from the sovereign to the shepherd. Learn this, that the Jehovah of the Old Testament is the Jesus of the New Testament. When we say Jehovah, we speak of His deity. But when we say shepherd, we speak of His humanity. In John chapter 10, the Lord Jesus unlocked the mystery of the 23rd Psalm when He said, I am the good shepherd. You want to know who David was talking about? I am the good shepherd. The sovereign, the shepherd. His deity, His humanity. You see, in the Lord Jesus, oh, here's the wonderful thing about our salvation. In the Lord Jesus, we have sovereignty and sympathy. A king and a shepherd. Sovereignty and sympathy. A God who is able, a shepherd who is available. A God in the heavens and a shepherd in our heart. The Lord, Jehovah, is my shepherd. Three times in the New Testament, listen now, three times in the New Testament, the Lord Jesus is described as a shepherd. He is described, first of all, as the good shepherd. Now, in John chapter 10, verse 11, Jesus said, I am the good shepherd, the good shepherd. The good shepherd layeth down his life for the sheep. Now, any shepherd may lose his life for the sheep. That isn't what Jesus said. Jesus said the good shepherd lays down his life for the sheep. You say it's unthinkable that a shepherd would die for a sheep. It's more unthinkable that God would die for man. Jesus is the good shepherd who laid down his life for the sheep. Now listen, when as the good shepherd he laid down his life for the sheep, he dealt with the penalty of sin, for the wages of sin is death, and that's what Jesus Christ paid, and your sin will be pardoned in Christ or punished in hell, but it'll never be overlooked. Unless there's a good shepherd who's died for your sins, you, sir, you, lady, are going to have to face the wrath of an angry God at the judgment with your sins unatoned. He's the good shepherd. But now wait a moment. Not only is He shown in the Bible as the good shepherd in John 10, but He's also shown in the Bible as the great shepherd. Look, if you will, in Hebrews 13, verses 20 and 21. Now the God of peace that brought again from the dead our Lord Jesus, that great shepherd of the sheep, through the blood of the everlasting covenant, make you perfect, that is, mature in every good work to do His will, working in you that which is well-pleasing in His sight through Jesus Christ, to whom be glory forever and ever. He rose for the sheep. I mean, listen, it speaks now of the resurrection. Now the God of peace that brought again from the dead our Lord Jesus, the great shepherd of the sheep. What good is a dead shepherd? He's no good at all except that he pays the penalty for the sheep's sin. All we like sheep have gone astray. We have turned everyone to his own way, and the Lord hath laid on him the iniquity of us all. Yes, he carried our sins to the cross. Therefore, he took care of the penalty of sin. But when he rose from the dead, he now deals with the power of sin. He not only is the good shepherd, he had to be good to die for our sins, but he's the great shepherd. He rose from the dead. That makes him the great shepherd. And the Bible says now he's able to lead us in the paths of righteousness for his name's sake.

0: not just that He died for me. Dear friend, He lives for me. And that deals with the power of sin. But wait a minute. He's also called the chief shepherd. Now, in 1 Peter chapter 5 and verse 4, the Bible says, "And when the chief shepherd shall appear, ye shall receive a crown of glory that fadeth not away." And there you have the ministry of our dear Lord. As the good shepherd, He had to be good to do it. He died for our sins. As the great shepherd, He had to be great to do it. He rose to take care not only of the penalty of our sin, but the power of our sin. And then as the chief shepherd, one day He's coming to take us from the presence of sin. One day He's coming to take us out, folks. And I tell you, the more I read the papers, the more I listen, the more I look around, the more I believe it must be soon. I believe our Lord is at the door, and I believe that the chief shepherd is about to appear. I believe He's about to call His sheep upward. I believe He's about to say to us, "Come on now, I'm the chief shepherd. You follow me." And you see, He, my dear friend, is King of kings and Lord of lords. Jehovah is our shepherd. He is the chief shepherd. But now wait a minute. I said I was going to talk to you about the secret of satisfaction. You see, every passage of Scripture has a key to understanding it. And in Psalm 23, the key is hanging right on the front door. The key is in this verse. "The Lord is my shepherd, I shall not want." You have the sovereign, that's Jehovah. You have the shepherd, that's Jesus. Jesus is the Jehovah shepherd of our lives. And that, my friend, the sovereign plus the shepherd leads to the satisfaction. "The Lord is my shepherd, I shall not want." That's the only way that anyone will ever have satisfaction. You will never, ever, ever, ever, ever have even a modicum of satisfaction until you can say it, mean it, "The Lord is my shepherd." 'Tis only when you can say that that you can say, "I shall not want." So many people think that the secret of satisfaction is having a God who can give you everything. That is not the secret of satisfaction. The secret of satisfaction is the Lord Himself. Jehovah is my shepherd. You see, your needs will never be met until they're met in Him. Things will never satisfy you. Things will never satisfy you. So many people misunderstand Psalm 37, which says, "Delight yourself in the Lord, and He'll give you the desires of your heart." They think that means if I love Jesus, I can have a pink Cadillac. That isn't what that means. "Delight yourself in the Lord, and He will give you the desire of your heart." What that means is when you delight in the Lord, the deepest needs of your heart will be met. The desire of your heart is Jesus. That's what your heart yearns for. That's what you were made for. For Him. The Bible says it is in Him that we live and move and have our being. In Him. You'll never be satisfied apart from Him. So you can say, "The Lord is my shepherd." Not what He gives me, but He Himself. What did God make a fish to do? To swim in the sea. What did God make a bird to do? To fly in the sky. Now you take a fish out of the sea and put him in a tree, he'll be an unhappy fish. You take a bird out of the sky and put him in the sea, and he'll be an unhappy bird. Because both are out of their element. What is the element that you were created for? God Himself. And until you know Him, you'll be like a fish in a tree, like a bird in the sea. You'll be out of your element. You'll be like a square peg in a round hole. Friends all around me are trying to find what the heart yearns for by sin undermined. I have the secret. I know where 'tis found. Only true pleasures in Jesus abound. Jesus is all this world needs today. Blindly men strive, for sin darkens their way. Oh, to pull back the grim curtains of night, one look at Jesus and all will be light. When a man can say it and mean it, "The Lord is my shepherd, I shall not want." Now let me show you what David did. David, under the inspiration of the Holy Spirit, took this sacred name Jehovah and he welded it or melded it to another name. Jehovah, my shepherd. Jehovah, my shepherd. The Hebrew says, Jehovah Ra'ah. Jehovah Ra'ah. That's one of the names of God. Psalm 23, 1. Did you know there's seven times in the Bible where the name Jehovah is conjoined to another word to make a new name for God? Let me give you these seven. They will bless you. Are you ready? Number one, Psalm 23, Jehovah Ra'ah, Jehovah my shepherd. Number two, Genesis 22, Jehovah Jireh. Jehovah Jireh, what does that mean? The Lord my provider. The Lord will provide. Then here's the third one, Jehovah Rapha, R-A-P-H-A. That's the Lord that heals, Exodus 15. Here's the next one, Jehovah Shalom. You know what the word Shalom means? It means peace. And it means the Lord, our peace. It's one of the names of Jehovah. And then here's another one, Jehovah Tsidkenu, the Lord, our righteousness. And then Ezekiel 48 gives us Jehovah Shammah, S-H-A-M-M-A, the Lord ever present. And then Exodus 17, Jehovah Nissi, the Lord, our banner. All right, now those are seven names for deity. Are you ready for a blessing? Now you can understand a little bit what David meant when he said, the Lord is my shepherd. Listen to this. The Lord is my shepherd. Who is that? That's Jehovah Ra'ah. I shall not want. Who is that? Jehovah Jireh. The Lord will provide. He restoreth my soul. Who is that? Jehovah Rapha. The Lord that heals. He leads me beside the still waters. He makes me to lie down in green pastures. Who is that? That is Jehovah Shalom, my peace. He leads me in the paths of righteousness for His name's sake. Who is that? That's Jehovah Tsidkenu. That is Jehovah Tsidkenu. That is the Lord, our righteousness. And then thou preparest a table before me in the presence of mine enemies. Who is that? Well, my friend, that's Jehovah Nissi, the Lord our banner. When the enemy shall come in like a flood, then shall the Lord hold up a banner before him. I will fear no evil, for thou art with me. Who is that? Jehovah Shammah, the Lord ever present. What David was saying is this, that the Lord is my shepherd, not the things that He gives me. The things He gives me are only a representation of who the Lord is Himself. Now, question, is the Lord your shepherd? Is the Lord your shepherd? Well, I'll give you clues to how you can find out. You really want to know whether the Lord's your shepherd or not? I'll tell you how you can find out. Is the shepherd your Lord? That's the way. You see, the only way that you can say the Lord is my shepherd is for you to be able to say the shepherd is my Lord. Not everybody can just stand up and quote the 23rd Psalm and claim it for their own. Turn with me now for just a moment to John chapter 10. Let me show you what I'm talking about. In John chapter 10, the Lord Jesus is talking to the unsaved Pharisees. And He says in verse 26, but ye believe not, because ye are not of my sheep, as I said unto you. Now there's some unbelievers who are not part of the sheep. Now, if you're not part of the sheep, it's impossible for you to say the Lord is my shepherd if you're one of Satan's goats. The Lord is my shepherd only if you can say the shepherd is my Lord. Now notice the description of a person who can say the Lord is my shepherd. Verse 27, my sheep hear my voice and I know them and they follow me. When you say my shepherd, then the shepherd says my sheep. And a sheep is someone who hears His voice, someone that He knows, someone that follows Him. Have you heard His voice? Have you received Him as your personal Savior and Lord? You see, my dear friend, it is a personal relationship with the shepherd. My sheep hear my voice, I know them and they follow me. But not only is it a personal relationship, it is a permanent relationship. Notice in verse 28, and I give unto them eternal life, and they shall never perish. Now, any earthly shepherd is going to lose some sheep, but the good shepherd has never lost one, never lost a sheep. I give unto them eternal life, and they shall never perish. You say, Pastor, do you believe in the eternal security of the believer? I do. Why do you believe in the eternal security of the believer? I believe in the eternal security of the believer because of John 10, verse 28. I give unto them eternal life, and they shall never perish. Hey, you're looking at a man who can't die. You say, oh, sure you can die. No, I can't. It is impossible for me to die. Jesus said, he that liveth and believeth in me shall never die. Well, you say, what if you die? If I do, I won't be dead. I won't be dead. All I will have done is to move out. Jesus said, my sheep hear my voice. I know them. They follow me. And I give unto them eternal life. Eternal. How long is eternal? Never ends. It never ends. These people who believe you can get saved and then lose it. Suppose I was saved for 10 years and then I lost it. What kind of life did Jesus give me? 10-year life. I mean, if I had it 50 years and lost it, I had 50-year life. Friend, whatever it is, if it's eternal and you ever lose it, it wasn't eternal. Whatever it is, if you ever lost it, whatever you had wasn't eternal. But Jesus didn't say, I might give them. He said, I give unto them eternal life, and they shall never perish. It is a personal relationship. My sheep hear my voice, and I know them, and they follow me. It is a permanent relationship. And the reason, dear friend, it is permanent is because it is a protected relationship. Look, if you will, in verse 29, my Father which gave them me is greater than all, and no man is able to pluck them out of my Father's hand. My dear friend, when you get saved, you come into the almighty hand of an almighty God. Jehovah is my shepherd. Jehovah is my shepherd. Do you think that shepherd's going to lose a sheep? He can't. I give unto them eternal life. They shall never perish. My friend, if you got it by works, then you can keep it by works. But if you got it by grace, you're kept by grace. We're saved by the grace of God. I give unto them. I give unto them. I give unto them eternal life. A little girl misquoted the 23rd Psalm, but I believe she had it just right when she said, the Lord is my shepherd. I've got all I want. I've got all I want. That, my friend, is the secret of satisfaction. It is Jehovah Himself. The Lord is my shepherd. I shall not want. In Him, in the shepherd, are the wellsprings of my heart's desire. The Lord, my friend, is the good shepherd. He laid down His life for the sheep. He died for you. The Lord is the great shepherd. He rose again from the dead to guide you and to lead you. When you give your heart to Jesus, He doesn't just say, all right, sink or swim. No, He comes to guide you and to lead you in the paths of righteousness, to keep you. He's the chief shepherd. He's coming soon. He's coming soon, and you need to be ready. Would you pray a prayer like this and invite Him into your heart? Just talk to Him. Dear God, just speak to Him right now. Dear God, I know You love me. I know that You want to save me. Jesus, I was like a sheep going astray, but You died for me. You paid my sin debt. Thank You, Lord Jesus, that You paid my sin debt. Lord Jesus, I believe that You were raised from the dead. Tell Him that. I believe You were raised from the dead, and You are the Son of God with power. And You're able to lead me in the paths of righteousness for Your name's sake, because You're a living shepherd. Come into my heart right now. Ask Him, come into my heart right now. Take control of my life and make me the person You want me to be. Lord Jesus, I know that You are the chief shepherd coming soon, and I want to go home to be with You. Thank You, Jesus. In Your name I pray. Amen.
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3: Do you feel rejected by a friend or family member? 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
5: 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In short, two of God's prophets at some time in the future will be killed, then resurrected. 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Yet it says somehow at one time, all the world would see the same event as it happens. The world will watch it all instantly as it unfolds over a three-day period, and seeing it from the other side of the planet would not be possible without television, satellite, and internet, which would not be invented for another 2,000 years.
4: One more reason to believe.
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10: When you have a commercial flight to catch at a major airport, it's important to pay attention. I mean, there's so many flights, so many gates, so many people, and there's only one plane you want to board. The one that's going to your destination, right? Well, I guess folks must have made mistakes over the years. I mean, that's got to be the reason the boarding agent or the flight attendant gets on the plane and often says something like this: This is a destination check. You're on flight 88 to Atlanta. If Atlanta is not your destination today, this would be a good time for you to deplane. Yeah, I guess. In other words, this buggy ain't going where you want to end up. Well, I'm Ron Hutchcraft, and I want to have a word with you today about the most surprised people in hell. Yeah, it's one of the most chilling truths in the Bible. There are people who are sure their destination is going to be heaven, and they're never going to get there. Unless, you might say, they get off the wrong plane and get on the right plane. Would you listen to these sobering words from Jesus himself in Luke 13, beginning with verse 24? It's our word for today from the Word of God. Make every effort to enter through the narrow door, because many, I tell you, will try to enter and will not be able to. Once the owner of the house gets up and closes the door, you will stand outside knocking and pleading, "Sir, open the door for us." But he will answer, "I don't know you." And then you will say, "We ate and drank with you, and you taught in our streets." But he will reply, "I don't know you or where you come from. Away from me." Wow. Well, Jesus then concludes by describing this heartbreaking scene. There will be weeping there and gnashing of teeth when you see Abraham, Isaac, and Jacob, and all the prophets in the kingdom of God, but you yourselves thrust out. These are tough verses, but they're here so none of us will end up being one of the most surprised people in hell. They're here because Jesus loves you too much to let you live and die with the spiritual fantasy that you're ready for eternity when you're not. It's dangerously easy to know all the Jesus words and still miss Jesus, to have him in your head, but not your heart, to be in a religion that's all about Jesus, but miss Jesus, to have lots of Christianity, but never have Christ. It's easy to mistake agreeing with Jesus for commitment to Jesus. I have a number of friends that I agree with on many things, but I'm not married to them. You know, my marriage to my wife was not because of my agreement with her, but because of my total commitment to her. It's the same with Jesus. The question is this: has there been a time in your life when you have consciously given yourself completely to Jesus, when you've committed yourself to live for the one who died for your sins? If you know you've done that, you belong to Jesus. If you don't know you've done that, well, you probably haven't, and you probably need to, like sooner rather than later. Heaven and hell are nothing to gamble with, my friend. Please don't let your religious pride cost you heaven. Tell Jesus this very day, "Lord, I've known about you a long time. I've never really known you, but I want to, beginning right now, and I'm putting my trust in you, not in my Christianity. I know I'll never get to heaven without your forgiveness. All my trust is in you and what you did on the cross to erase my sins. And beginning today, Jesus, I'm yours." Wow. This could be the for real day when you really know him for real. So get it settled. Let's get this done while you're hearing his voice in your heart. And I would encourage you to go to our website today. It's anewstory.com. It's all about securing your relationship with Christ. And you need that right now. It's anewstory.com. It's time for an eternal destination check. While there's still time to go the way that will get you where you want to be forever.
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Oh, I just love Sundays on the Word. The main reason, because you're here. I'm glad you're here, making us a part of your morning. Going to be nice today, sunny and 62 later on. 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

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I'm Dave Clutter. 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

Loving the worship right along with you. I'm Dave Clutter, and Elevation Worship on the Word. I hope your Sunday's off to a great start if you're up at this early hour. I want to tell you about a little girl. Her name is Sloan, S-L-O-A-N. Don't you love that name? Now, at the time when this all started, she was 7. She was volunteering with her mom at a place called Nourish Phoenix. Now, she noticed a bare section of shelving and, you know, asked what was supposed to go there. And the volunteers there told her diapers. And they said that's the most requested items. And they always run out first. So at 7 years old, at the time, she started a drive. Now, 5 years later, for her 5th annual diaper drive, she set a target of 22,500 diapers. And her mom said there was an avalanche of Huggies, Pampers, you name it. There was hardly enough room to walk around the house. And by the time the drive closed off, 12-year-old Sloan had collected 30,000 diapers, which she and her family delivered to Nourish Phoenix in a U-Haul truck. Really, you can accomplish anything if you just put your mind to it. Just ask Sloan.

0: I'm Lena Ebuchamra, and this is Today's Single Christian. I got in a fight the other day, a Jerry Springer kind of fight, and it wasn't even my fault. Afterwards, I felt sick about it. Then I read these words, "Everyone you meet has something to teach you." I thought about the jerk I had the fight with and wondered, what could he have to teach me? Nothing, I concluded. A few days passed, and when I finally got quiet enough again to listen, I heard the Holy Spirit say it again, "Everyone you meet has something to teach you." I got to thinking about how much patience I still lacked and how much compassion I still needed. I thought about God's love and how much I yearned for more of it, especially when dealing with folks I didn't feel deserved it. Yeah, everyone we meet has something to teach us, some of those things easy and some, frankly, quite hard. What is it that God is trying to teach you through the people that you meet, especially the really challenging people? 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
2: 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Oh. It's going to make you want a sugar cookie, whether you like them or not. 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

0: Just a perfect song about the precious blood of our Savior, Jesus. That is New Mexico resident Fernando Ortega on The Word. I'm Dave Clutter. Another artist that you hear on The Word, Jason Gray, he's got quite a testimony. After a difficult childhood, he developed a stutter, a stammer, and says God has allowed him to manage that quite well. Now, later in life, Jason found himself in a divorce situation that he really thought in his heart would compromise his life as a recording artist. And even more so, he began to doubt his faith in God. Well, he worked through all of that, and God taught him along the way, including how to develop a new relationship with his son.
1: But I think I'm healing and wrestling, and I'm inclined to think that wrestling is a part of the healing, maybe, you know? Like, sometime after the divorce, I noticed that one of my sons, who I had typically been very close with, I began to sense that there was a wall between us, you know, that whenever we were in the room with each other, there was some unspoken thing there, you know. And I began to perceive that, you know, I think it's anger. And he wouldn't talk with me about it, maybe because he was afraid of how I would respond, or he wondered if it was appropriate, or wondered if I would listen, you know, who knows. But for whatever reason, he wasn't talking with me about it until the day when he finally did. And he just laid it all out there. And by God's grace, I was able to not be defensive and just listen. And it healed something between us, and we're doing great. But afterwards, that makes me realize that I think I'm angry with my Heavenly Father about some things, and I haven't talked with Him about it because He's God. Are you allowed to be angry with God? I thought, okay, I think I need to have that moment with God, and I sat down with them and told them how I was really feeling, and I brought my heart as it was, as I imagined it should be, to Him, and we're doing pretty good now, too.
2: I know

0: having that steady encouragement on in the house helps me breathe a little easier and remember God's got me.
1: 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Big

I just want to take a minute to say thank you. More than 900 of you said yes and financially supported the word during this past year. And so many more of you prayed for this ministry. And because of God's faithfulness through friends like you, the word is fully funded for another year. That's something we don't ever want to take for granted. You're not just another number on a fundraising total. You're friends who believe in what God is doing through this ministry. Every gift, every prayer, every word of encouragement helped make another year of ministry possible. So from all of us here at The Word, thank you for standing with us. Thank you for believing that biblical teaching, encouragement, and the hope of Jesus still needs to be heard in our communities. We're incredibly grateful for each one of you, and most of all, we're grateful to God for providing through His people. Another year of ministry is ahead for 91.5 and 102.7 The Word. Thank you for being a part of it.

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2: 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Sleep has become a luxury people are willing to travel and pay dearly for. Ironically, the habit stealing our sleep can't be left behind in a hotel room. Late-night scrolling, overloaded schedules, worry, and ignoring the Sabbath follow us until we're willing to change. Psalm 127:2 offers this perspective. In vain you rise early and stay up late, toiling for food to eat, for He grants sleep to those He loves. Rest is one of God's precious gifts. While there's nothing wrong with taking a vacation or investing in healthy sleep habits, no luxury mattress can replace the peace that comes from trusting the Lord. It might be putting the phone away earlier, slowing down your pace, or spending time in God's Word. Sometimes the richest people aren't those who can afford expensive hotel rooms. They're the ones who can lay their heads on the pillow at night with a clear conscience and a heart at peace. And if credit card debt is stealing your sleep, Christian credit counselors can help. 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

So watch me burn. 91.5, 102.7, The Word. Good morning. I'm Dave Clutter. Yesterday, well, kind of a washout. Today, a lot better. We're going to see sunshine and a high later on, right around 63 degrees. If you're heading to the Twin Cities for the Vikings game, it's going to be nice for you. Our 3-0 Vikings welcome the Miami Dolphins to U.S. Bank Stadium.

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Hear the music that shaped generations every Throwback Thursday with Garrett Michaels at 1. 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

it really doesn't take much to show kindness and love to someone. Good morning. I'm Dave Clutter on The Word. Like, if you go to church this morning, approach someone you don't know. Just be nice. Shake their hand. Maybe they'll even let you give them a hug. You're going to turn their day around. Maybe their life. Look what Ephesians 4:32 says. Be kind to one another and tenderhearted. And

0: We're pretty good at charging our phones before they hit zero. 10% gets our attention, 5% feels urgent, and 1%, we start looking for an outlet. 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
1: Just 5 years old, running through the peace.

if you were thinking to yourself, I could sure use a new Natalie Lane song. Ask and you receive. 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Here's Sunday Morning on the Word. I'm Dave Clutter. I discovered this beautiful little three-year-old girl, active, inspiring, who, by the way, has a Guinness World Record at 3 years old. Here's how she did it. Her dad, they're from Idaho, by the way. Her dad teamed up with his little daughter, Felicity, beautiful name, and they scored a world record through this challenge. Dad backspins a hula hoop, and little Felicity has to run through the spinning hula hoop. And somehow they pulled it off 9 times in just 30 seconds, and bingo, a Guinness World Record. Well, apparently, Felicity already mastered her potty training thing, too. So she is an inspiration.

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1: Hi, I'm Johnny Erickson Tata. Life in prison can be a hopeless, discouraging time for so many inmates. Defeat and discouragement are common. But that's not the way it is for John and the prisoners who restore our wheelchairs for Wheels for the World. As he was polishing the chrome of one of our pediatric wheelchairs, John said, "You know, working on these chairs is beautiful. I can just see the smile on the person who will receive it. It's going to change their whole way of life." And then he added, "This chair is the work of my hands, and it's going to be appreciated." John is a great example of Ephesians chapter 4, verse 28, where it says, "Anyone who has been stealing must steal no longer, but must work doing something useful with their hands, so that they may have something to share with those in need." Yep, God is using Wheels for the World to change lives, even the lives of prisoners. Find out more at johnnyradio.org.
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That is a fact. We serve the one and only true God, whose son's name is Jesus, that is worthy of our praise. 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I'm Dave Clutter on 91.5 and 102.7 The Word. And doesn't that fact just make you feel good?

0: He was in town just a few weeks ago, actually, in Waite Park for Celebrate Minnesota. That's Toby Mac, and he sang that one. Lord, it feels good on the word. I'm Dave Clutter. Hey, no doubt if you're a regular listener, you've heard Chuck Swindoll's Insight for Living on the Word. This global program has ministered to so many for so many decades. I've been listening my whole life, maybe you too. And he is a hero of the faith. In a recent interview at age 91, he was asked, Chuck, what is important to you?
1: Home and family, relationships. How about this? Knowing who you are, accepting who you are, then being who you are. We are who we think other people think we are. So we're busy trying to leave an impression on someone or make an impact, impressing them. When you know who you are, you become very secure in that. You know your strengths, your weaknesses. You're not trying to fake it. You're not a hypocrite. You talk truth, you live truth, and then you become that and you live it out. That's a remarkable thing for many people to see that in action.

Every listener has a place where the word usually finds them. A driver's seat before sunrise. A kitchen with one light on. A workbench. A hospital parking lot. Maybe the empty passenger seat beside them where life feels different than it used to. Radio goes places a crowd cannot. It can sit quietly with someone who is not ready to talk. 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

There's some Sunday morning worship for you. Maverick City Music and Promises here on The Word. I'm Dave Clutter. Normally, you hear me weekdays with Amy, mornings on The Word with Dave and Amy. And if you weren't listening when we talked about this last week, we talked about shoe size. It changes. Well, the shoes don't change. Your feet do. So if your sneakers, shoes, boots, as you get older, are feeling tighter, it's not your imagination. Really, the word bigger isn't quite accurate. Adult feet do not continue to grow in the same way they do, let's say, during your childhood years. Instead, the shape of your foot gradually changes with age. Let me explain that. There are a variety of reasons that can cause feet to become wider, flatter, and slightly longer. Someone may notice that a shoe that fit well back when they were younger now feels, well, too tight, even though their actual foot bones have not continued to grow. The remedy? Just buy bigger shoes.

God is taking care of you. Trust him. I'm Dave Clutter on the Word. Proverbs 3, verse 6 says, acknowledge him in everything you do, and he will guide you. He is all you need.

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Gotta have my coffee in the morning. Black, no cream. Enjoy your Sunday. I'm Dave Clutter on The Word. And coming up later this hour, we're going to hear from Pastor Louis Giglio about overcoming depression. You can do it. We'll tell you how.

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We are doing something so cool this coming Tuesday. If you've not heard of it, it's called our Prayer and Praise Day here on The Word. I'm Dave Clutter, by the way. Welcome to Sunday. Yeah, we're going to take time through special programming to pray for you. You submit your prayers. We pray for you on the air. We want to hear your praise reports, too. It starts bright and early, 6 a.m. Tuesday on The Word. 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

CC Winans and Worthy of It All here Sunday morning on The Word. I'm Dave Clutter. Can you believe it's been 60 years since Julie Andrews broke into song in the rolling hills of Salzburg, Austria, and introduced us to the sound of music? It was released in 1965, and how do you not love this this movie? They re-released the movie on the big screen last year for the 60th anniversary, and we went and saw it. You got to see it on the big screen if you ever get a chance. It's about the Von Trapp family's escape from the Nazis, and the fascination of the movie has endured through all these decades, for 60 years. Well, now, Sound of Music Salzburg has opened, in fact, just last week, on the grounds of the 17th century Hellbrunn Palace. The museum features over 450 items, including props, costumes, and sound recordings from the movie, as well as exhibits related to the real Von Trapp family.

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2: The will of God for us today includes the great commandment, love the Lord with all your heart and love your neighbor as yourself, and the great commission, go and make disciples of all nations. Now that takes courage. It takes courage to love those who hate you. It takes courage to go where Christ is not known and reclaim lives from the darkness. But that's what God has called us to do. And the more God blesses you, the harder it is to live a courageous life. It's so easy to get the idea that our comfort is the thing that matters most, but God has not called us to a life of convenience. Christ died for us that we should no longer live for ourselves, and Christ sends us out as the means by which His will gets done in the world.
1: Are you open to discovering what the Bible says about God? Then come to openthebible.org.
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0: That's one of those songs, and the group is called Dust to Clay. Look up. I'm Dave Clutter on the word. Dust to Clay, wow. What a day last week at our ministry appreciation brunch. They led us in worship. It is Pastor Appreciation Month in October. Come up with something special for your pastor and family. They work so hard. They're up against so much. Things we'll never know, but they have a calling on their life, and they would love to know that you appreciate them, even if they don't say it.
1: Wake up, sleeper. It's time to rise and shine. There's a season to lay down, but right now just ain't that time.

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Only way I'm getting to the other side. Days are getting dark, life's a little hard. Blinded but I'm trying not to lose sight. I don't got this, I know you got this, yeah.

0: Jesus will see you through it. That's his promise to you, and it's a song from Brandon Heath. Here on The Word, I'm Dave Clutter. Hope your Sunday's off to a great start. I was just reading up on some statistics. 1 in 6 American adults, or about 16.7%, take some kind of meds like antidepressants. That's the word from the official Centers for Disease Control and Prevention report that recently came out. It shows that 11.4% of U.S. adults specifically take prescription medication for depression. Anxiety, depression, all of it affects 15.3% of women, and they are more than twice as likely to take depression medication as compared to men at 7.4%. Pastor Louis Giglio talked about depression recently, and he said he never thought he'd deal with something like this, and he says he fell into a hole of depression he didn't even know existed. But God was there, as he is for all of us.
1: And I discovered a world that apparently a lot of people had been face to face with, but I didn't know much about it. And I was like, man, this is real. I didn't know if I'd ever be back. The tipping point was the longest night of my life. I cannot do this one more night of my life. That when this dread showed up at 2 a.m., this suffocating cloud of doom just enveloped me. And I said, God, I cannot do this again tonight. And somehow the Holy Spirit helped me. And I remembered Job. The Lord gives me songs in the night. And I was like, I'm in the night. And I just said, God, please give me a song. And if you do, I'll sing it to you. The weakness, A, is going to heal it and restore it, because that's what he does. He's going to bind up that wound. He's going to heal and restore it. He's going to give back what the locusts have eaten. But he's not going to put you in a closet and say, don't ever tell that story again. He's going to put you out in the light and say, tell him about what I brought you through.

0: actually helps me through my day, keeps me encouraged, and points me back to what matters most.
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0: Her name is Nicole Sponberg, the Solid Rock. She, by the way, is the sister of Todd Smith with the group Selah, and Nicole used to sing in Selah. If anybody asks, now you know. I'm Dave Clutter on The Word. Hope you're having a great Sunday. Our friend Eric Nieder has a brand new song. It's called Praise You All the Same.
1: Job 121 says, "The Lord gave and the Lord has taken away. May the name of the Lord be praised." And this verse is the heart behind my new song, Praise You All the Same. My wife and I, we got two little kids, and our five-year little girl was born with a rare foot condition known as club feet. And through many years of surgeries and therapy and braces and castings, the Lord has taken our little girl's trial and turned it into a testimony of His goodness, of His mercy and healing and grace. And through it all, Job 121 and this song, Praise You All the Same, has become an anthem for our little girl and for our family. For the Lord gives and the Lord takes away. May the name of the Lord be praised.

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You're not alone. 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
2: Welcome to Breakpoint, a daily look at an ever-changing culture through the lens of unchanging truth. For the Colson Center, I'm John Stone Street. Christians did not invent the idea of worldview. The modern concept emerged from European philosophy. Though some critics of Christian worldview thinking like to point this out as if it's a problem, Christians have long taken ideas from the surrounding culture and then corrected them in light of Scripture and put them into service of truth. St. Augustine described this as plundering the Egyptians, borrowing from the account in Exodus, where Israel departed from Egypt while carrying off so much silver and gold. And likewise, with worldview, Christians took a useful concept and made corrections. In fact, there are two especially significant corrections made in order to Christianize the term. The first is recognizing that our worldview is deeper than the ideas that we consciously think about. We all hold beliefs about all kinds of things, but beneath those beliefs are more basic assumptions about the world we think we're living in. Consider the resurrection. Beneath the many disagreements between a Christian and a materialist about whether Jesus actually rose bodily from the dead is a much more fundamental disagreement. Does anyone rise from the dead? And that depends greatly on whether there's a God more powerful than the natural forces in the universe, and whether humans were created by this God, or are they too just merely matter in motion? To anyone who assumes that nothing supernatural exists, the resurrection is ruled out before any evidence is even considered. These deeper assumptions are our pre-theoretical beliefs. Before we think about the world, we're all thinking with certain assumptions about what the world is like. And Scripture demonstrates this from its very opening words. When God gave the law to Moses to give to Israel, they were emerging from centuries in Egypt, a civilization filled with many gods. Before God gave his people instructions about how he expected them to live, he first gave them a radically different understanding of the world in which they lived in the creation account. In the beginning, God created the heavens and earth. In fact, in that first chapter, God gave Israel a new theology, a new cosmology, and a new anthropology. Creation is not the product of conflict among competing deities. There's one God who ordered the creation with purpose and declared it good. And then God said, "Let us make man in our image." Imagine the significance of those words to a people whose identity had been shaped by generations in slavery. No, they're not Pharaoh's property. Human beings bear the image of God and are given responsibility within his creation. That gave Israel an entirely new understanding of the human person. So an understanding of God, an understanding of the world, an understanding of people. That's a worldview. It's there in the very first chapter of the Bible. Christian worldview formation is not limited to correcting ideas. God intends to redeem the whole person. Thus, Jesus described the greatest commandment as loving God with all our heart, soul, and mind, and second, as loving our neighbor. Humans are not detached reasoning machines. What the heart desires, the will chooses, and the mind is remarkably capable of justifying. So our loves and our allegiances matter profoundly to our worldview. Our habits, our imaginations, our relationships, and cultures are all constantly forming our loves, often without us even recognizing it. So worldview is not just philosophy diagrammed on a whiteboard. It's the deeper framework through which humans encounter reality. And that involves the whole person. Sin disorders not only our minds, but also our actions and our loves, and that distorts what we see. That's why Christian worldview formation is, in the end, just the formation of the Christian. It's about pursuing correct ideas. It's about pursuing renewed minds and reordered loves and rightly placed allegiances. It's about seeing his world truthfully, loving what he loves, and then living faithfully within this reality that he has made. For the Colson Center, I'm John Stone Street with Breakpoint.
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0: Well, she was bullied in school, and she ended up traveling the world as a backup singer for a major rock artist. That's just part of Tasha Layton's story. We'll have more of it for you coming up later this hour on The Word.
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You got Sunday morning on 91.5 and 102.7 The Word. I'm Dave Clutter. So glad you're here. I don't know how often you get on Facebook, but hey, stop by my page. Just look for Dave Clutter. I've got kind of a thread going about what would you tell your younger self if you could go back in time and talk to yourself about life. Check it out. Just look for Dave Clutter on Facebook. I'd love to hear from you. Jesus

I just want to take a minute to say thank you. More than 900 of you said yes and financially supported the word during this past share. And so many more of you prayed for this ministry. And because of God's faithfulness through friends like you, the word is fully funded for another year. That's something we don't ever want to take for granted. You're not just another number on a fundraising total. You're friends who believe in what God is doing through this ministry. Every gift, every prayer, every word of encouragement help make another year of ministry possible. So from all of us here at The Word, thank you for standing with us. Thank you for believing that biblical teaching, encouragement, and the hope of Jesus still needs to be heard in our communities. We're incredibly grateful for each one of you. And most of all, we're grateful to God for providing through His people. Another year of ministry is ahead for 91.5 and 102.7 The Word. Thank you for being a part of it. I've been

0: It's Elevation Worship on 91.5, 102.7, The Word. I'm Dave Clutter. Hey, if you worry about what people think of you, well, that doesn't gauge your success, at least as far as Jesus is concerned. The fact is, none of us will ever look like those people we see on social media. And the fact is, those folks thrive thinking they're perfect, at least in appearance. But where are they at on the inside? I've got Tasha Layton music coming up for you in just a sec. Now, Tasha toured with Katy Perry for a while, and she tried that world, and it was the world, and that's where she had a problem. She struggled with it and then was called away to go into Christian music, which she did. She says, if you worry about success and, well, how other people look at you and what they think of you, you have to worry more knowing that you're loved by God and He sees you for who you are. Tasha says, we can't waste time comparing ourselves to others and forget who we really are.
1: Instead, be still, know that He is God, and let Him tell you who you are. And we get so busy, I leave my keys in the fridge, or I'm looking for my sunglasses for an hour, and they're on my head. When we're that busy, we can't be still and know that He is God. And when we are still, we're reminded of who He is. Then we know who we are. And when we know who we are, that we are so loved by God, and how He feels about us, it stops comparison in our life. So be still, know who you are, know that He is God, and know whose you are.
2: Look what you've done.

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What an amazing new song from Josh Wilson, How Loved You Are. Here's Sunday Morning on the Word. I'm Dave Clutter. Thanks for listening this morning. If you hadn't heard, the Vikings play today, in Minneapolis at U.S. Bank Stadium. Our 3-0 Vikings welcome the Miami Dolphins to the Twin Cities. Game time 3:05.

0: there is just something about worship, especially on Sunday. And that song covers all the bases. It's Shane and Shane. I'm Dave Clutter. I don't know how familiar you are with secular music. That being said, another rocker is taking a clear stand for Jesus. His name is Billy Corgan. Billy belongs to a group called Smashing Pumpkins. Billy said it was time to speak openly about his faith and why being honest about what he believes without worrying about what people might think of him.
1: At some point, I made my own personal decision that I was going to be willing to talk about God in a way that I know most people in my generation do not talk about God in music. If you talk about God, you know, you might as well throw your career down the hole. And I made the decision I was going to talk about God honestly, at least God in my life, or believing in Jesus as my wow. Lord and Savior. And if it was going to hurt me, I didn't care. I can't be willing to be honest with who I am. Well, what am I asking a fan to believe in?

We're pretty good at charging our phones before they hit zero. 10% gets our attention, 5% feels urgent, and 1% we start looking for an outlet. But we can run our hearts nearly empty and call it a normal week. That's one reason the Word is here. A voice can interrupt the hurry. 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A simple reminder of God's faithfulness can meet someone before they realize how much they needed it. Those moments don't show up on a battery meter, but they matter. 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If the Word has helped recharge your heart, thank you for helping keep it strong for someone else. 91.5 and 102.7, The Word.

That's 363 Sunday morning on The Word. I'm Dave Clutter. Don't know if you've discovered Garrett Michaels yet. He'll be on today at noon to 3, in fact. And I love what he says about this next artist. He says it's fun to say. And it is. The song is called All In, and it's Seth Schleter. It is.

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4: I'm Ruth Kramer with Mission Network News. The United Nations says Israeli bombings in Gaza created 20 times the amount of rubble from all wars across the world since 2008. Palestinian refugees may not have a home to return to, but they are finding hope for tomorrow through Jesus. Mark with Global Catalytic Ministry says,
5: we're working with Palestinians in a neighboring country right now that have been moved out of Gaza, where we're seeing the Holy Spirit move in very tangible ways in their lives and in their families. There's just a real desperation right now that only Jesus could fill.
4: Church planters offer biblical trauma care to Palestinian refugees.
5: If they can have an opportunity in their most broken state to hear that the love of God is real and that they actually can see hope tangibly, it would be truly a light in the midst of the darkness for them.
4: And water and mosquito-borne illnesses are rising throughout India on the heels of the monsoon season. John Padidi says Bibles for the World operates a small Christian hospital in Manipur State.
6: Every year we expect typhoid outbreaks, cholera outbreaks, and sometimes malaria. But this year has been really unique in a negative way that we've experienced an outbreak of dengue fever.
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4: 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I'm Ruth Kramer.
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8: 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She's poor. Will she return it? 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She returned my pot. I imagine that neighbor daily using that pot, thinking God is much bigger than I imagine. His heart is bigger than I could believe. Caring for a widow in poverty? Who does that? Only God.
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0: Hope, it's a wonderful thing. It gives us a reason to press through all the anguish of life to something beyond. Hope carries us through the darkness to the dawn. Often we try to move out of darkness on our own timeline, while God wants us to wait. The book of Ruth teaches many lessons, as when Naomi gets frustrated waiting for God's plan to play out. Today, we hear three warnings against manipulating the timeline of God's grace. From Chicago, welcome to the Moody Church Hour with Pastor Philip Miller. Stay with us for a time of worship and teaching as a series continues on Mercies in the Shadows. We'll turn to Ruth chapter 3 to learn all about manipulating grace. Here now is Pastor Philip, along with worship leader Tim Stafford and assistant pastor Larry McCarthy.
1: Well, good morning, everybody, and welcome to the Moody Church. We're so glad you've joined us today as we continue our series through the book of Ruth in the Old Testament. And one of the things we tend to do when we're in trouble and we feel stuck in life is we can stop trusting in God and start doing things our own way. And we're going to look at what that looks like today in our story and the consequences that come from that and why it's always a bad idea not to trust God and to go off on our own and do our own thing. So let's pray as we begin. Let's pray. Father, we thank you that you provide us a way of righteousness, a way of obedience, a way of faith. And even when that doesn't make sense to us, and we second guess what you're doing or what you've called us to do, it is always right for us to walk in obedience, even when we don't understand. Father, would you help us trust you enough to obey, even when we don't see why? Help us today. In Jesus' name, amen.
2: Amen. Let's sing about the promises of God. Amen.

0: Father, we come into your presence and we just pause to thank you for waking us up this morning. Thank you for the fresh grace that you give us with each 24 hours. We don't have to make any of the mistakes we made yesterday. We thank you for the fresh hope that you give us every day. And we thank you, Father, for the truth of the gospel. We could spend all of eternity thanking you for the things that you've done, but Father, we pause now to just thank you for who you are. That you're a great God, a powerful God, a magnificent God, the true God. And so we can come to you boldly, as Jesus has commanded us to cast all our burdens before you, and we come. Many are hurting now, Father. Some people are afraid. Some are frustrated and disappointed. Many have lost jobs. And they face tomorrow with an uncertainty that we have not experienced before. So we come now and we ask you to comfort those that are afflicted, to enable those that would now stand, that you would fill Pastor Miller with your spirit this morning, that your word would go forth with power and authority, not that we would brag or boast, but that we might yet again bear witness to the truth of your word and the power that it has to transform lives. We pray in the matchless name of Yeshua, Jesus, our Savior and our King, and amen.
1: Amen. Let us meditate on God's word this morning. A reading from Psalm 130. Out of the depths I cry to you, O Lord. O Lord, hear my voice. Let your ears be attentive to the voice of my pleas for mercy. If you, O Lord, should mark iniquities, O Lord, who could stand? But with you there is forgiveness, that you may be feared. I wait for the Lord. My soul waits, and in his word I hope. My soul waits for the Lord more than watchmen for the morning, more than watchmen for the morning. O Israel, hope in the Lord, for with the Lord there is steadfast love, and with him is plentiful redemption. The Lord hears when we cry to him. Let's wait on the Lord. We can wait for him, for he keeps his promises with us.

Lord, give us patience as we wait, and joy in the waiting, knowing that all your promises are coming true. We believe your word. We hope in your word alone. In Jesus' name.

Hope is a beautiful thing. It's the reason we press through all the hard things that life brings to us, all the pain, all the sorrow. It is the thing that keeps us going, doesn't it? Hope is what carries us through the darkness to the dawn. And last week we saw Naomi's heart begin to beat with hope again for the first time in forever. It was nothing short of a miracle. This woman who gave us her epitaph just a few verses before and said, "Bitterness will be the story of my life." She has begun to hope again. She's believing for the first time that her story isn't over, that God is still at work in her life, and that redemption is still possible even for her. And what was the trigger? It was the moment, if you remember, that Ruth came back with that overabundance of barley from her time of gleaning in the fields. And Naomi realized this is way more barley than anyone should have been able to gather in a single day. Someone has been extraordinary in their kindness and grace toward Ruth. And then she learned his name. This is Boaz. And Naomi's heart started beating again in a way that she had scarcely allowed herself to hope before. Because Boaz was one of her relatives, one of Elimelech's kinsmen, and he was what they called in Hebrew a potential goel. A goel means a redeemer or a rescuer. It's a technical Hebrew term that refers to the ancient Israelite practice of what is called levirate marriage. Levirate marriage was where, in the case of a man who died leaving a woman widowed who did not have an heir, it fell to the unmarried brother of the man who died to actually marry her, secure her family, her line, to father a child in the name of the family who would inherit the property. It seems very strange to us, this idea of levirate marriage, but in a world where property could only be passed down the male line, this was the way things were done. And if there wasn't a brother who could step in and fulfill this duty, it became a volunteer situation. Another relative could step in. They didn't have to, but they could. No obligations here. And so when Naomi hears that Boaz is the one who has been kind to Ruth, her heart begins to start dreaming here. Perhaps Boaz, who has been incredibly kind, will be more than kind. Maybe he would volunteer to be a goel, a redeemer. Maybe he would step in and rescue both Ruth and Naomi. Because if Boaz were to fall in love with Ruth, say, and be willing to pledge himself in marriage, their lives, their standing, their security, their future, their everything might change here. And so as Ruth goes back to Boaz's fields day after day, week after week, month after month, it took about 2 months to bring in these harvests, this hope is stirring in Naomi's heart. When she wakes up in the morning, it's what she's dreaming about. It's when she's going about her chores during the day, it's what she's meditating on. And when she goes to bed at night, it's what she's praying about. And she's wishing and hoping and thinking and praying. There's a song there, isn't there? I think there is. Anyway, and so she's beginning to wonder about redemption, and it becomes so real to her, so solid, so close in her mind, she can almost taste it. But now 2 months have passed, and while Boaz has been generous and kind, nothing romantic has materialized out in the fields, and Naomi is starting to get anxious. The harvest is almost over. The long winter will set in, and Ruth and Boaz will have very little reason to hang out from here on. And so something has to happen soon, or all hope will be lost. Do you see what's happened here? Naomi has a line of sight to the redemption of God, but now it's stalled out, and she's getting desperate. God, you got to hurry up here. You got to do something quick, or all hope will be lost. Have you ever been there? Have you ever been so close when there was something you were looking forward to, something that symbolized for you freedom and joy and life and security and redemption and hope, and it was right out there, it was so close you could almost reach it and taste it and touch it. Maybe you are longing to be married, and it just hasn't happened yet. Or maybe you were praying for relief, and it stays the same.
Or maybe you were hoping for a breakthrough and everything stays stuck. Or you're dreaming of better days, but reality is a stubborn thing. And here's the question: what do we do when we have a line of sight to hope and redemption and what God might do, and yet God has us waiting? What do we do in that moment? And we have to be so careful, friends. So careful, especially when we're in grief and we just want to get through it and get to the other side. Because it's so easy in this moment to become restless and impatient and desperate and take matters into our own hands, give God a little push and make something happen. And in fact, that's exactly what happens in our story today. And it serves as a warning to you and to me this morning. So let's grab our Bibles. We're going to be in Ruth chapter 3 this morning. We're going to look at the first 8 verses. But before we do that, would you bow your heads? Let's pray together. Father, we thank you that you are so patient with us and that your wisdom guides us in all the moments we face in life. Help us to learn today the dangers of stepping out beyond what you've called us to do. Help us to learn to trust you, to be patient and wait for you. We pray this in Jesus' name. Amen. Amen. I'm going to read Ruth chapter 3, verse 1. Then Naomi, that's Ruth's mother-in-law, said to her, "My daughter, should I not seek rest for you, that it may be well with you? Is not Boaz a relative with whose young women you were?" Now just pause for a moment here. See, Naomi, in these opening questions, they're leading questions. She's playing matchmaker here, okay? First question, should I not seek rest for you that it might be well with you? This echoes what she said back in chapter 1, verse 9, when she released Ruth and Orpah to go back to their land and said, "The Lord grant that you find rest each in the house of your husband." So this rest here is marriage, it's stability, it's peace, it's companionship, it's security. And she's meddling a bit here, isn't she? But she says, "Listen, I've got your best in mind. It's right for me to meddle here, but I have somebody in mind." Who is it, Naomi? Question number 2, is not Boaz a relative, the one whose young women you've been hanging around the last few weeks? And you can sort of see it here. Naomi's twinkle in her eyes is, "I've got a plan here, a scheme." Verse 2b here. See, he's winnowing barley tonight at the threshing floor. Now, how does Naomi know this? Well, she scoped it out. She has listened. She's asked questions of her friends, and she's got a plan here. "Trust me," Naomi would say. "He'll be there. He'll be there. Trust me, I have a plan." Look at verse 3. "Wash, therefore, and anoint yourself, and put on your cloak, and go down to the threshing floor. But do not make yourself known to the man until he has finished eating and drinking. But when he lies down, observe the place where he lies. Then go and uncover his feet and lie down, and he will tell you what to do." Now, here's what's surprising to me. In chapter 2, at the very end, when Ruth mentioned all the strapping young men who were in the fields that she got to hang around with, Naomi advised Ruth very wisely and said, "I want you to hang out with the young women, lest the young men take advantage of you." So Naomi, at the end of chapter 2, is very concerned with Ruth's safety, with propriety, that she do the right thing, not put herself in a vulnerable position. But just 4 verses later here, Naomi is advising Ruth to bathe and perfume herself, you know, make herself as alluring and as attractive as possible. In the Hebrew, there's overtones here of preparing even for a honeymoon night. Go down to the threshing floor. The threshing floors were secluded areas out in the fields. In the ancient Near East, they were notorious for hookups. Hide secretly, she says, until Boaz is all wined and dined up and he's happy and content and his guard is down. And then under the cover of darkness, go cozy up to him in the middle of the night. And he will tell you what to do. What is going on here? I mean, what's happening? I mean, just back up for one moment here and pretend that Ruth is your daughter. Is this the advice you would give your daughter on how to go get a husband? No, absolutely not. And yet, verse 5, Ruth replies,
all that you say, I will do. So she went down to the threshing floor and did just as her mother-in-law had commanded her. And when Boaz had eaten and drunk and his heart was merry, he went to lie down at the end of the heap of grain. And then she came softly and uncovered his feet and lay down. And at midnight, the man was startled and turned over, and behold, a woman lay at his feet. Of course he was surprised here. Hello, what is going on? Well, first of all, Naomi here is taking matters into her own hands. Can you see that? She has seen God's little mercies that have hinted at redemption that is coming, but after 2 months, Naomi is getting tired of waiting, and she's done. She says, okay, God, if you're not going to get a move on, I will. And she's forcing a moment here. It's savvy and it works, but it's manipulative. The second thing that's going on here is Naomi is encouraging Ruth to fall back on her Moabite instincts here. After all, this is the Moabite way to get a man. If you know the history here, you will know that the Moabites were founded. This story is from Genesis 19, when Lot was drunk and his daughters slept with him. And so the name Moab literally means Moab, who dad, who's your daddy? As a testimony to the scandal of how the people of Moab began. And just a few decades earlier, in Numbers 25, when the Israelites were coming into the promised land, the Moabites were alarmed, and the women, the Moabite women, tried to seduce the Israelite men as a whole in order to derail the plans of God. And so the Moabite women, friends, were known for being enticing. They had a reputation. And the Israelite men were known for having a weakness, for falling for Moabite women. And that's something that Naomi knows firsthand in watching her own sons, Mahlon and Chilion, fall for Ruth and Orpah. And so what's happening here is Naomi is sending Ruth to proposition Boaz, to bathe in perfume, to put on her best clothing and avail herself to Boaz when he's happy from wine under the cover of darkness on the threshing floor in the middle of the night. And the Hebrew writer wants us to squirm a little bit here. And as a matter of fact, there's euphemisms all over this text. Reading the Hebrew will make you blush, and you can feel the tension and the scandal of it all. And you say, wait a minute, I thought Ruth was a good girl. Well, she is, but there's also a kind of risque side to her as well. Do you remember in Matthew chapter 1, in the genealogy of Jesus, there are five women who are mentioned by name in that genealogy. And they're all of them strong women with a hint of scandal in the background.

here. There's real scandal in what she's doing. This is not the right way to get a husband. But here's Naomi's line of thinking. She's thought this out. If Boaz is with Ruth out in the field and then decides not to marry her, he'll want to keep this hushed up. And so Naomi and Ruth will be well taken care of in exchange for their silence. If Boaz is with Ruth and then decides, I want to marry this girl, everybody wins. It all works out. If he's a man of strong character and says, no, not now, but I will marry you later, then everything works out. If he says, no, away with you, what are you doing? How dare you come meet me like this in the middle of the field? Well, they're not that much worse off, are they? They've gotten pretty much everything they can get from Boaz this harvest season. And they're just as destitute as they were before. They can't fall much lower on the social scale. And probably they'll have to resort to this kind of lifestyle in order to survive anyway. Now, spoiler alert, everything does happen to work out, doesn't it? We'll see it next week. Boaz turns out to be a man of tremendous character. And he chooses to do the right thing in the right way here. And God is incredibly merciful to Naomi and Ruth anyway. But listen, it does not make what they did right here. They are not acting in faith in this moment. This is not full of trust and obedience in the way of God. They are manipulating, they are scheming, they are controlling. And they are trying to get redemption, even if it means seduction and scandal. These are not examples we should follow. In fact, as I read this text, I see three warnings for us to keep in mind when we also have a line of sight to the redemption that God might bring into our life and we're tired of waiting for it. Three warnings. Number one, first warning, we can pursue the right thing at the wrong time. We can pursue the right thing at the wrong time. You know, when we pray to God, one of the hardest things is when God tells us to wait. There's three ways he can answer our prayers. He can say yes, and then we're like, yay, God, thanks. Then he could say no, and we're like, oh, disappointed, but I can get over that. I trust you, God. But the hardest one, I think, is when God says wait. It's the right thing, and I'll bring it eventually, but right now, I need you to wait. Not now. And it's hard because in that waiting space, we can end up doing something really stupid. We may want to be married so badly, and God says, wait. And in our desperation, we lower our standards, and we settle things, and we rush, and we take shortcuts. Or maybe we need money, and God says, wait. And in our desperation, we can grow dishonest and steal and take shortcuts. Or maybe we want relief from the pain, the sorrow, the grief we're experiencing, and we just want to get to the other side. And God says, not now, wait. And in our desperation, we can take matters into our own hands and take shortcuts. It's so dangerous. I'm reminded of 1 Samuel 13. And the story of King Saul, who he and his army were pinned down by the Philistines, and Samuel, the prophet of God, had promised to come and meet him to make a sacrifice so that God would bless them in their battle. And Samuel was delayed in coming, and Saul grew impatient in waiting and decided, I can't wait anymore. I'm going to do the sacrifice myself. And he assembled all the stuff, and he performed the sacrifice. And then Samuel showed up and said, what on earth did you do? It's the right thing, wrong timing. Right thing, wrong timing. To obey is better than sacrifice, the famous line. And so, friends, here's the takeaway for us. We've got to wait upon God's perfect timing. We've got to wait upon God's perfect timing. I wonder what would have happened if Naomi and Ruth had let things unfold just a little bit longer. If they had waited just a few more days and allowed God to work, I wonder what story might have unfolded. I wonder what would have happened. But we will never know, will we? And maybe God has you waiting right now, and you're tempted to rush ahead and get things moving. But friends, listen to me. God makes all things beautiful in his time, and his time

0: is always perfect. His time is always perfect. And so we wait on him. We trust in him, and we learn not to rush ahead of God. It's the first warning here. The second warning is that we can pursue the right thing in the wrong way. We can pursue the right thing in the wrong way. Friends, the ends do not justify the means. And God, listen, God will never call you to pursue a godly end in an ungodly manner. It is true that God has a beautiful plan of redemption for each and every one of our lives, that he is working always to bring hope and a future, and he calls us to walk in obedience as we cling to that hope of redemption. In other words, faith, looking to what God will do, and obedience, being attentive and following him in the now, go together. Faith and obedience, trust and obey. I'm again reminded of another story from the Old Testament, Genesis 16, where Abraham and Sarah learned this the hard way. God had promised Abraham and Sarah, "I'm going to make you a great nation. I will give you a son, and he will become a great people, and I will bless all the nations of the earth through you." But Abraham and Sarah, at this point in chapter 16, are still childless. They've been waiting a long time. No child has been born. And Sarah concocts a plan and says, "Listen, I want you to father a child with my slave, with Hagar." This is a common custom in the ancient Near East, pretty messed up. But they decide to have a kid the wrong way. Right thing, an heir, a son, someone to multiply their line, but the wrong way. Right thing, wrong way. And the story that comes out of that is a disaster of this rivalry between Sarah and Hagar, between Ishmael and Isaac. And it's a huge mess down through history, even to this very day, the dynamics that started in that error. And so, friends, we learn, here's our takeaway, we learn to submit ourselves to God's perfect will. Submit to God's perfect will. Friends, God has a beautiful, redemptive, and hope-filled story for you as you follow after Jesus. Don't compromise, friends. Don't take shortcuts. Trust and obey. As the song says, trust and obey, for there's no other way to be happy in Jesus but to trust and obey. Now, the third warning here is that we can pursue the right thing with the wrong heart. We can pursue the right thing with the wrong heart. See, the real issue underneath all these other issues of timing and approach here is an issue of the heart. The question is, where will Naomi and Ruth find their ultimate true and real security in life? Where will they look? Will they trust in God's redeeming love and do things his way? Or will they trust in a man's redeeming love and get it however they can get it? And both Naomi and Ruth falter in this moment under pressure. They view Boaz as their greatest hope, as their greatest redeemer, as their greatest security in life. And Boaz is a great guy. Don't get me wrong, Boaz is awesome. But Boaz is not their hope in life. Their hope in life lies not in Boaz, but in the Lord God himself, under whose wings they have come to take refuge and shelter. It is the Lord God who is their greatest security. It is the Lord God who is the real satisfier of their souls. It is the Lord God who will give them the significance and place in the community that they need most of all. It is true that God is going to use Boaz to embody for Ruth and Naomi all the provision and kindness and redemption of God. But friends, Boaz is the gift. God is the giver. And there's a huge difference. And friends, this is the essence of idolatry wherever we find it. Idol worship, it's when we mistake the gift for the giver. when we look to anything other than God to find security, satisfaction, significance in life, when we root our ultimate sense of things in something other than God, we have made an idol and we have started to worship it. And that's what's happened here. Naomi and Ruth have made a kind of idol out of Boaz and the redemption that he has to offer here. And so they will do whatever it takes to get him. It reminds me of another story from the Old Testament, and that's the story of Jacob. Abraham, Isaac, Jacob in the line there. Jacob knew that God's blessing was on his life. There was a prophecy over his life that the older Esau would serve the younger Jacob. And so Jacob grows up with this sense of identity that he will be blessed of God. But then he decides, I've got to go get this blessing on my own. And so he tricks Esau, he connives to have Esau sell him his birthright for a bowl of soup in Genesis 25. And then he deceives his own father, Isaac, in the dark, in the tent, to get the firstborn's blessing in Genesis 27. Because for Jacob, the blessing of God was more important than having God himself. He wanted the things of God more than the person of God and a relationship with him. And so he manipulates and he schemes and the story of Jacob is where God ultimately has to wrestle Jacob down to the ground in Genesis 32 and pin him down, because Jacob has to learn that there is no blessing without God himself. God is the blessing, and God cannot give his blessing without giving himself, and God will not respond to manipulation, to control, to coercion, to any sort of thing that Jacob might do here. He's tricky, and God has to wrestle him down so that Jacob realizes in the end that God is the blessing, and he can only have God by grace as a gift in who God is. And that's exactly what is happening in this story. God will teach Ruth and Naomi, we'll see this next week, that there is no redemption without God, that God is redemption, that his presence is what they need. And friends, this is what we're learning as well. Our takeaway is that we've got to rest in God's perfect sufficiency. We've got to rest in God's perfect sufficiency. When we're tempted to cut corners, to rush ahead, to compromise, to settle or sell out, it's usually, friends, because we believe something or someone can give us the security, the satisfaction, and the significance that our souls ultimately long for. We've made an idol. But here's the truth, and you know this. God is our portion, and he is more than enough for us. He is our true satisfaction. He is our greatest security. He is our ultimate significance. He's the only one who can really redeem and bring joy and life to our souls. And he's more than enough for us. You know, Jesus faced a similar kind of moment that Naomi and Ruth face here. It's very different, but it's kind of similar. In Matthew chapter 4, when Satan himself came and tempted Jesus, he tempted Jesus to do the right thing at the wrong time and in the wrong way. That's what those temptations were. Make this bread. It's not a problem for Jesus to make bread. He makes bread later. But not here, not now, not that way. Throw yourself off the temple. God will save you from death. Did you know God saved Jesus from death? He did. In resurrection morning, it's the right thing, wrong time, wrong way. Come, you know, bow down and worship me, Satan says, and I'll give you the praise of the nations, the inheritance of all the peoples of the earth. You know, Jesus will inherit all the nations. He is the rightful heir to all of creation. Right thing, wrong time, wrong way. And Jesus persevered and was faithful to God in the midst of all that pressure, where Naomi and Ruth and you and I and so many of us fail. Jesus was faithful, friends. And this is good news for us. It's really good news. See, Jesus trusted God's perfect timing. Jesus submitted to God's perfect will. Jesus rested in God's perfect sufficiency for him, didn't he? And the good news is this. Listen, our hero is not Ruth. Our hero is not Naomi. Our hero is not our own selves or the best people we know, because at the end of the day, we all fail, we all sin, we all fall short of the glory of God. And the only hero left standing in all the Bible is Jesus Christ, the only righteous one who was faithful to the very end in all the fire and all the trial and all the temptation and all the moments. Jesus is enough. And because his righteousness has covered us, God is gracious beyond anything we ever deserve. Because salvation, redemption is by grace through faith in Christ. And so Ruth and Naomi here do not deserve the beautiful redemptive story they get to live into. But then again, neither do you, and neither do I. We are all of us trophies of grace because of the faithfulness of Jesus. And that changes us, doesn't it? It teaches us to wait upon God's perfect timing. If Jesus waited, we can learn to wait. It teaches us to submit to God's perfect will. If Jesus submitted, we can learn to do that too. And if Jesus rested in God's perfect sufficiency, then we're learning to do that as well. And so because of Jesus' faithfulness, friends, now we can learn to walk in faithfulness as well, by the power of his grace and mercy. This is the only way redemption ever comes, is by grace. We can't control it. We can't manipulate it. We can't coerce and scheme. We can only ask, seek, and knock. It's the only way it works. Would you bow your heads and pray with me this morning? Father, we confess that so often we meddle, we scheme, we try to manipulate and control and bargain and try to take ownership of the outcomes in life, and that's not how mercy and grace work. Help us to lay down our schemes, our striving, all the wrestling, and just trust you, wait upon you, surrender and submit to you. This isn't a passiveness where we stop doing anything, but it means that everything that we do is full of trust and faith. We do things at the right time, in the right way, and with the right heart. Father, give us your mercy and grace today, wherever we are, whatever we face, wherever we're stuck, whatever griefs we bear. Father, we invite your presence. We ask that we would yield to you, surrender ourselves to you. We ask for your mercy and grace, your kindness. In Jesus' name, amen.
1: 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This has been sermon number 5 in a series on Mercies in the Shadows. Sometimes doing the right thing is the very last thing we feel like doing. When the pressure's on, we discover the kind of character we have. We discover who we are. Next time, Philip Miller shows us 4 bold moves of obedience that become the only way to get the Lord's blessings. It was Corrie ten Boom who said, "There is no pit that is so deep that God is not deeper still." 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

0: No matter how hard we may try to tame the crazy business leading up to Christmas, our days are still likely fuller than normal. 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
1: 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Ed, a listener in Indonesia, writes, "At first, I just enjoyed the songs because they sounded nice to my ears. But over time," he says, "the deep words about God drew me in, and I wanted to learn more about Christianity. That's when I stopped feeling afraid about being alone because I realized that God is with me."
2: You know, Wayne, sometimes music and talk about comforting things can make people feel better. Mm-hmm. But that's not our objective.
1: No.
2: Our objective is to teach people the Word of God so that they would follow Christ. Just like it says in Ephesians 6, the helmet of salvation and the sword of the Spirit, which is the Word of God.
1: That's where the power is.
2: If we're to use the sword in order to get people to be saved, we have to speak the true Word of God. A listener in Pakistan writes, "Because of FEBC's broadcast, I came to the Lord and I am enjoying my new faith with my family despite the challenges." The challenges in Pakistan are enormous. Families are split apart when someone becomes a Christian. Families can be exiled from society because they're Christians. So we need to understand that those challenges are real. But God's word is true, and He promises when we place our faith in Him, we have nothing to worry about, despite the things that might happen on this earth. So please pray with me for the people in places like Pakistan, that when they hear the Word of God, they'll come to faith and overcome the earthly challenges.
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5: Brothers and sisters in the ministry, Jesus said, "This is my commandment, that ye love one another as I have loved you." 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
7: 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I'm Arlene Pellicane, author of Screen Kids. 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
8: 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They're not going to tell you it's almost sunny. They'll always tell you it's partly cloudy today. And they're not going to say great things about what's happening.
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9: 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I'm Dave Drury, and this is Ask Pastor Mike Live, pulled straight from Pastor Mike's weekly call-in broadcast. Today we wander into some surprising corners of Scripture. What it costs to stand up front and teach, whether hell might someday sit empty, why a garden tree from Genesis turns up again at the very end of the Bible, and finally, what happens to the four-legged members of the family once this life is over? It's a wide-reaching discussion here with Pastor Mike, so let's get started.
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11: Hi, so I was reading James 3, and verse 1, it says in New King James Version, "My brethren, let not many of you become teachers, knowing that we shall receive a stricter judgment." So I was wanting to know, as a pastor, what's your perspective on that? What does it mean kind of by a stricter judgment? And also, like, what positions in the church or in your life are you considered a teacher? Because at my church right now, in just our small groups, some of the leaders of small groups and some of the pastors have asked me to become a leader of a small group.
10: Yeah, well, it's certainly true in every area of our lives, even a parent, right? A parent is teaching a kid not to lie, and if he turns around and lies, right, there's a stricter judgment in the sense that, and there's no doubt that you know not to lie. You're teaching others not to lie, and therefore you have no excuse, right? You can't claim that you don't know what the rules are because you're teaching other people the rules. So two things you need to write in the margin of your Bible in James chapter 3, verse 1, and that would be Romans chapter 2, right, verses 1 through 5, because that's exactly what he says to the Jews who know the law of God, and they're telling other people to do what the law of God says, but they themselves, right, they turn around and do the same things. They violate the laws that they're telling other people. So that's the thing about it, is if they didn't teach those things, perhaps they could have an excuse that they didn't know them. But of course, if they're teaching it, they know them. And the reason I'm saying it involves not just someone who stands in a pulpit and teaches as a pastor is because Romans chapter 15, verse 14, and I would put that reference in the margin of your Bible next to James chapter 3, verse 1, Romans chapter 15, verse 14, because it says, even in the church, people that sit in the pews every week, it says, I'm confident that you yourselves are full of goodness, filled with all knowledge, able to instruct one another. And in every church, I hope that mature Christians at least are able, have enough instruction or enough knowledge rather, to instruct one another. And so even if you're in a small group and you're teaching each other, right? You don't have to have a seminary degree to be able to say to each other, well, here's how you should overcome temptation, or here's how you should persevere in prayer, or here's how you should get through, you know, that particular trial. And you're teaching other people that, well, then of course, you're going to have a expectation that you're doing the things you're teaching someone to do. And that's just, you know, common sense. And it is the thing that obviously gets more and more intense the more and more you become a stated teacher, the more become a defined teacher. And of course, that's what James has in mind. And that is someone who stands up in a congregation and teaches. And that's why he says not many of you should sign up for that too quickly, even though it does say in 1 Timothy chapter 3, that if you desire to be a leader and a teacher in the church, you desire a noble thing, but it comes with some fearful concerns about the judgment that you're going to get. You're going to have a stricter judgment for sure.
11: Yeah. So stricter judgment, like when we come before God and answer God, so this would mean that there's a separation between how people in teaching positions are judged, I guess, against the standard that a regular Christian is judged?
10: Well, don't think just about the future. Let's think right now about the present. Okay, Hebrews chapter 12 talks about the fact that we're judged right now, right, in our Christian lives with something called discipline, right? And it says we should know that we're being disciplined by the Lord when we sin. Now, just think about that in your first week of your Christian life, right? And God let a ton of things slide because you didn't know a ton of things, right? I don't know how long it took for you to start giving in the offering plate because you didn't even know you had to, right? Or you didn't even have a quiet time. Or you didn't read the Bible. You didn't memorize scripture. You didn't, you know, you didn't do a lot of things because you didn't know a lot of things. Yeah. So discipline comes to people who know the right thing to do but don't do it. And so that's the kind of discipline that we can call judgment, because that's what exactly it is. As 1 Corinthians 10 says, right, if we would judge ourselves, then we wouldn't be judged. So that's what we're talking about, is the judgment that comes now. Now, is there a judgment that comes after this life? It's called the Bema Seat judgment in 1 Corinthians chapter 3. And yes, there's going to be a judgment, but it's not going to be punishment. It's going to be suffering loss that we could have had rewards, but instead of rewards, we get wood, hay, and straw, and it just goes away. And so you could be doing a lot of great things that God could reward you for, but if you're not living up to what you're teaching, then it's just going to get, no, that was a waste of time, and you're going to suffer loss in the fact that you could have done something good here. Let's put it this way. It's like going to the county fair, and you could have gotten a great big reward for cooking an amazing crock of chili because you were teaching other people how to make amazing crocks of chili, but you made a terrible crock of chili because you didn't live up to what you were teaching other people, and instead of getting a wonderful reward that came with a wonderful gift card and all these great rewards that God wanted to give you, you got nothing, right? God just took your crock of chili because it was bad for all this thing you could have gotten rewarded for, and he just poured it out and said, nah, it's nothing. And so you suffered loss, and you're going to not feel happy about that, according to 1 Corinthians chapter 3, verse 15. But it doesn't mean you're going to have any condemnation. You're not going to go to hell. There's no purgatory. We know that's not true. So we just know that we're going to have a suffering of loss, which means we're not going to feel good about that. You may even shed a tear, but Christ is going to wipe away your tears, and we're going to move on to whatever rewards you do have, whatever gold, silver, precious stones you do inherit, and we'll be able to have the rewards that God's going to give us, and he talks a lot about those in the Gospels. So,
11: yeah, that's it.
10: Yeah. Think more about the present age, because there's more discipline that really we should be concerned about in the present age regarding the Christian life. God is a disciplinarian. Yeah. You and I may not have grown up with one. I did. But, you know, maybe if you didn't, God is a disciplinarian. And if you don't do what you know you should do, right, God is going to discipline you. And when you're a teacher, you're going to be disciplined more often because God makes sure that he disciplines you for what you should do. And when you're a teacher, right, think about it. You're researching the scripture, you're studying the scripture, you're understanding the scripture, then you're teaching people how to do what the Bible says, right? And even in a small group, you're teaching people how to study the Bible, how to pray. Well, what if you don't pray for 3 days in a row? Well, you don't think God's gonna respond to that? Yeah, you're going to be more strictly judged than if you hadn't taught people how to do that. And that's just how it goes, right? With the things we know, we should live up to what we know.
11: Yeah. All right. Thank you.
10: All right, Joseph. Thanks for the call. That's a good question. Let's go to Patrick. Patrick.
12: Patrick.
10: You're on the air with Pastor Mike Fabares. How can I help?
12: Hello. So I have a friend who's in quite a famous band, and I'm always edifying him and lifting him up and we're always sharpening iron. And he believes in universalism, which basically teaches that everyone will be saved no matter what, basically, and it will result in an empty hell. And we know through Scripture that we have to go through Jesus in order to be saved. I would love to hear your thoughts on universalism.
10: Yeah, well, I don't believe in universalism because the Bible doesn't teach universalism. It talks about that there's a wide gate and a big gate, wide road that leads to hell, and many are those who enter by it. So hell is a permanent place. There's a chasm fixed according to what Jesus taught, and no one's going to cross out of hell. It's going to be a place that's, you know, confining people, and I guess we lost you there for some reason. But it's a place where people are going to be confined. And because it's confined and it's real active punishment by God for what people have done, there's no way I can say that someone's going to get out of it and it's going to be somehow, salvaged. The Bible doesn't teach that. It talks about day and night forever and ever and a torment that's described according to Revelation chapter 19 and 20. As a matter of fact, there's a thousand years that are described between Revelation chapter 19 and 20 where the false prophet and the beast are thrown into this and they're still there a thousand years later. And after a thousand years, they're still said to be confined there to be tormented day and night forever and ever. Ongoing, eternal reality. It's conscious reality according to Luke chapter 6. And it's something that the Bible says where the worm doesn't die and the flame is not extinguished, and it's going to be a place that is not pleasant. And the whole point of this, where a great chasm is fixed, according to verse 26 of Luke 16, is something that's supposed to frighten us, which it should frighten us. And some people who say, I don't want to be scaring people into heaven. Well, I have no problem with that, because Jesus spoke more about hell than he did about heaven. And I want to make sure that I tell people that the wages of sin is death, and it doesn't mean the lack of existence. It means that you're going to go and have a just response to your sin, which when people rush real quick to a universalism, as you said, Patrick, where people think that everyone are going to get out of hell eventually or going to end up in heaven because God is gracious— you just need to remember that we don't define the realities of what Christ taught us by what we think, and our sentimental view about God makes sense to us. We've got to go by what God says himself, what the Bible says, and the Bible is very clear about the reality of his judgment upon sinners, and we got to realize that judgment is variable, and that's what most people miss when they have a cursory reading of Scripture, and they don't know that people are judged according to what they have done, and that means that everyone's judgment is different, and Jesus taught that frequently. He said some people in Capernaum and some people in the Galilean cities that he spoke in, Chorazin, Bethsaida, they're going to be judged more harshly than even people that did more morally repugnant things, like in the cities of the plains in the Old Testament, like Sodom and Gomorrah, because they had a lot more truth and a lot more light and a lot more reason to repent than the peoples back in Sodom and Gomorrah. And therefore, we know that the punishment's going to be harsher for some than others. Hell is not the same kind of place for everyone. Therefore, when people get sentimental and think, I can't believe my neighbor is going to go to a place with the most intense kind of punishment that anyone could ever have, the same place that Pol Pot and Hitler and Charles Manson are going to be, I'm going to say you don't understand what the Bible has to say. Stop thinking in those terms. Start going back to what the Bible teaches and recognize everyone's going to get exactly appropriately what they deserve. And because of that, I trust God to do exactly what he says. The word itself, justice, means God's going to get exactly what he says they deserve. And I trust God to give them what they deserve. The only people not getting what they deserve is us, those who are recipients of his grace. And so we've got to stick with what the Bible teaches. The Bible is very clear on this. Loving judges are not judges that say, vote for me and all will go free. That's not justice. That is a travesty of justice, and God is a good judge. He's going to judge people appropriately, and the only reason we get to go to be to a place of blessing instead of judgment is because God poured out his justice for us on his own son.
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10: Let's talk to Monty. Monty, you're on the air with Pastor Mike. How can I help?
13: Oh, hi, Mike. God bless you.
10: Thank you.
13: I was just wanting to know if I was right on a couple things and with a couple questions, like the tree of life,
10: okay,
13: which was in Genesis, and then is again in Jerusalem, if I got that right,
10: right,
13: when Jesus is ruling and reigning.
10: Uh-huh.
13: And then people who pay homage to Jesus, ask for forgiveness, and then they're allowed to eat of the tree of life, and then they're immediately transformed. Do I have that right?
10: Oh, okay. I was tracking with you for the first two things you said in Genesis and Revelation, but describe what we said there at the end, and give me, say it in different words. Give homage to Jesus with their words, and then what happens to them?
13: If they've asked for forgiveness, they're allowed to eat of the tree of life.
10: Okay. Well, yeah.
13: Is that right?
10: Well, only in the middle of the Bible, in Proverbs, that's the only other time we see the tree of life mentioned. It's mentioned metaphorically. And by metaphorically, it just speaks to the fact that there's something about doing the right things, the righteous things, that brings a sense of rightness and goodness and real living to us. It's like Paul said in 1 Timothy chapter 6, that when we're, you know, generous as people who have the means to be generous, we take hold of that which is really life, true life. So that's how it's used metaphorically. But the tree of life is a literal tree in the garden in Genesis chapter 2 and 3. And it's a literal tree in the book of Revelation, Revelation chapter 22. And they're eating from the tree that is sustaining life eternally. That's why the garden was protected by the cherubim that were keeping people from going back in there, Adam and Eve, because if they were to go back in there and eat of it, if they continued to eat from the tree of life, they would live forever. And God wanted to graciously have their lives end physically so that we could start this thing over for them with what he had planned, which is a resurrection, so that we could reset this thing and Adam and Eve could be resurrected after they got forgiven and could have a resurrected body, because he was already looking to the resurrection of Christ. So the point is that it was a gracious act for God to let them die because he didn't want them to live in their sinful state with a cursed body. And the point is, yes, we're going to have resurrected bodies that Christ is going to give us based on the work of Christ, and we're going to need this thing called the tree of life that God is going to provide in the eternal state, and we're going to be able to eat it. So yes, I've trusted in Christ. I trust you have trusted in Christ, Monty. And one day when we get our eternal bodies, this body that is going to be like Christ's body, that is not going to stop living. It's going to be impervious to death and aging. One of the reasons it's going to be sustainable is because God's going to have something there that he knows is perfect for that body that we're going to eat from. And I don't know how much we're going to need. I don't know how often we're going to need it, but we're going to need it to eat it, and it's going to sustain our lives forever. That's according to what the Bible says.
13: Okay, because I was wondering, during that thousand-year period, everyone's still, well, it sounds like anyway, that there's a lot of people still reject Christ, won't go to Jerusalem.
10: Well, here's the thing. The tree of life is never mentioned in the thousand-year period. The tree of life is only mentioned in the eternal state, in a literal sense, and in the garden. There's no mention of the tree of life in the millennium. What's mentioned... Right.
13: That's where I was messed up.
10: Yeah, you've transferred the tree of life into the millennium. Here's what we do learn about the millennium, though, which I do think makes people maybe assume that the tree of life is in the millennium, is that the book of Isaiah talks about people dying at the age of 100 and people considering them accursed because they mourn them like their infants, which assumes that they live for a really long time, because if you're mourning a 100-year-old man like an infant, then obviously people must be living for hundreds and hundreds and hundreds of years. So we do know that age spans are massively extended in the millennial kingdom, and yet there's still death. So we know the curse is still active in the millennial kingdom, but God has done something, as it's put in the book of Acts. It's called a renewal. God's doing some kind of renewal to the earth as he fulfills the promises to Israel, and we have the resurrection of people like David and obviously all of us, and Christ is ruling and reigning on the throne. But there is no mention of the tree of life. But what we do have is bodies that are living for long periods of time. Even people that have come through the tribulation and are having children, they're living for long periods of time. Of course, we, if we have our resurrection bodies and we are a part of the church, we don't die at all. The Bible's clear about that. But we still have no mention of the tree of life. That's why I say, I don't know how often we're going to have to eat from that tree to live, you know, on and on. But only mention of the tree of life is the New Jerusalem and the Garden of Eden. That's the only two places. Metaphorically, it's mentioned a few times in the book of Proverbs, but only as a metaphor. Only as a metaphor. Like a gentle tongue is a tree of life, right? That's the way. Or the fruit of righteousness is a tree of life. And it's just spoken of in a poetic way.
13: Oh, I see. Okay. Because at the end of the millennium, Satan's... For some reason, people still reject Christ during the millennium.
10: Correct.
13: And then when Satan is set free, there's a big rebellion at the end.
10: Correct.
13: Right? At the end of the millennium.
10: That's correct. And here's the reason I think that takes place, because a lot of people have been born during the millennium. Remember, all the people that refuse the mark of the beast, they don't follow the world system, they faithfully persevere to the end of that tribulational period that Matthew 24 talks about and the book of Revelation talks about, they get to inherit that kingdom. They walk into the millennial kingdom. So they are people that I think are sealed in their salvation, but their children and their children's children and their children's children's children, right? All these people that are born, they've never even had any kind of test of their loyalty to Christ. All they've known is the face of Christ. They've seen Christ in Jerusalem. I'm sure they've seen his picture on TV screens or whatever we have to have the image of Christ all over the place. They're going to see the Christ, and they've never had any temptation because Satan has been bound. But at the very end, for all those people that have had no other choice, they've had no other option, right? Satan is going to be released and there's going to be a rebellion. And the sad thing about that passage in Revelation 20 is it says there's going to be a huge rebellion. A lot of people are going to fall to Satan's temptation at the end of that. And so that's going to be a sad, sad, sad period of time as we watch that take place at the end of the millennium.
13: Wow. Well, that really clears things up. Thank you very much.
10: Okay, Monty, thanks for the call. Thanks for calling in today. Let's talk to Peter. Peter, you're on the air with Pastor Mike Fabares. How can I help?
14: Yes, good afternoon. I appreciate you taking my call.
10: Yeah.
14: My question is there a pet heaven? In other words, do you have animals like dogs, cats, or whatever, and they die? Do they go to heaven?
10: I don't think so, although I do think there is a immaterial part that's animating animals. I believe that, and I think Ecclesiastes speaks to that. And I think that the difference is, even though it's posed as a question in Ecclesiastes about, you know, the soul of these animals going downward and the souls of humans going upward, I do think there's something to that. That's Ecclesiastes chapter 3, verse 21. And I do think the spirit of man goes upward, returns to God, and the spirit of the beast goes downward into the earth. Whatever that means, I think they're on to the reality of the fact that Christ comes to save human souls and to judge human souls. And as C.S. Lewis, I think, rightly wrote, the dignity of being made in the image of God is that we're held accountable morally, and there's no other soul that is made in the image of God. Animals have souls, but they have souls. They're soulish in the sense that they animate inanimate things, right? The cells of these animals, right? They move, they work, but the soul of the animal itself isn't made in the image of God, and therefore it's not held accountable to God, and therefore I don't think it has an afterlife like the soul of a person made in the image of God. That does not mean, and I want to make this very clear as a caveat, does not mean that there won't be animals in the eternal state. I think there will be, because God has chosen, much like with trees and plants and the earth itself, has made these things as an expression of his glory. And so if there's going to be trees, as he clearly says there will, and rivers and all the rest, I think there's going to be animals as well. And they'll be inhabited by animal souls, and there won't be any death. So I think we'll enjoy the creation and the glory of God in creation, and there'll be animals there, but I don't think there'll be the same souls that we've had and experienced here as our pets or our animals at the zoo, not the same soul. We're going to have a great reality in the eternal state, and I think we'll be able to enjoy animal life. I think we'll be able to enjoy wonderful foods. I think we will be vegetarians, but we'll be able to understand the wonders of all that God has designed for us, and it will be a great experience.
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6: Today on A New Beginning, a story you'll never forget. It's the multifaceted story of Louis Zamperini, an American hero whose story is told in the blockbuster movie Unbroken. After being swept into World War II, his plane crashed in the Pacific.
7: So we hit the water at an angle of about 45 degrees. The plane just blew up into pieces. So I knew this was it. I'm going to die.
6: He survived and drifted on a life raft for 47 days, facing sunburn, starvation, and sharks.
7: Saw the sharks swimming around, and I thought, don't make a sound. For the next 10 minutes, they kept trying to jump, and the raft kept jabbing with the oar.
6: One day, he and his raft mates spotted a plane.
7: And waving our shirts, and the plane came down low, and I thought, boy, they're gonna wave at us.
6: Surviving the gunfire, he was taken to a Japanese concentration camp run by the heartless Matsuhiro Watanabe, nicknamed the Bird. Today here on A New Beginning, we're kicking off what we're calling Legends Week with a conversation between Louis and Pastor Greg Laurie. It's engaging and inspiring.

0: Louis Zamperini, welcome to Harvest. We're privileged to have you here tonight. Thank you for coming.
1: Well, thank you. It's a privilege. Looking forward to it.
0: Well, all right. So World War II has broken out. You've enlisted to serve in the military. What was your position on the plane?
1: I was a bombardier.
0: And the first plane you were on, it was called Superman?
1: Superman, yeah.
0: Right. But then you were transferred over to another plane, kind of a rickety, broken-down plane called the Green Hornet. And you were shot down over the Pacific.
1: Well, actually, we weren't shot down. We were searching for another plane that had crashed north of Palmyra. And they assured us the plane passed inspection, but nobody wanted to fly it. It was what they call a musher. And one motor quit, and we had to feather the motor. And the engineer, brand new engineer, rushed up to feather the motor, and he feathered the wrong motor. And the plane wouldn't hardly fly on four, and with one motor out, it was dropping already. With two out on the same side, that wing dropped, because you're giving full power on the right side to try to keep aloft. So we hit the water at an angle of about 45 degrees. The plane just blew up into pieces. And I don't know how anybody survived, but the pilot and tail gunner were blown free of the wreckage. And I was trapped in the waist section. Then to make matters worse, the tail snapped off and the control wires go within an inch and a half of the tripod. Now those are very springy wires, and they coiled up all around me. And so I'm completely entangled in wires around my hopeless situation. So I knew this was it. I'm going to die. Now my body's buoyant, and the plane is sinking fast. And I reached around, and my USC ring snagged onto the waist window. And the pressure of my body floating upward and the plane going down bent the ring over and cut into the bone. I couldn't let go, thank God. So I pulled myself down, arched my back out the window, took skin off my back, and then it seemed like forever getting to the surface, swallowing gas, oil, and blood. And got to the surface and there was my two buddies hanging onto a gas tank. And that was probably the nearest death I'd ever been in my life, and I've had two narrow escapes.
0: You were out on your life raft, and you saw an aircraft approaching. You were hoping it might be a friendly aircraft, but it was Japanese, and it started firing.
1: Yeah, well, of course, we all took a course in identification, but I had observation wings, so I knew the plane. When I saw it far away, I knew it was a B-25, and so when it got closer and closer, we started taking our shirts off and waving our shirts, and the plane came down low, and I thought, boy, they're going to wave at us. We heard machine gun firing, and two of us in one raft and the pilots in the second raft lashed together. And the bullets went, you know, between our legs and our armpits, and the one bullet hit the pump on the second raft, and it ricocheted and ripped the raft in half. So then we decided to jump in the water, the next pass. But the pilot tail gunner didn't have the strength to get back on the raft. I had to boost him in. So then I got in the raft. When they made another pass, I would jump in the water with two sharks. Now I was taught how to keep away from sharks or keep them away from me. One thing didn't work, showing the whites of your teeth and your eyes. That didn't work. We were told, this is a guy from the South Pacific. Make a violent motion with your hands, and that didn't work. But the thing that works is a straight arm. Because their nose, they turn it up like that, you just hit them on the end of the nose, and they take off. And their nose somehow is very sensitive. But they always come back, and you do it again and again. Now, the most remarkable thing is, there's three of us finally in that raft. In a space about half as big as this. So we're jammed in there, and there are 48 holes. Under our armpits, are growing by an eighth of an inch. It's unbelievable. And you're talking about a real miracle.
2: Yeah.
1: the Japanese, when they finally picked us up, we were the object of attention until they pulled the raft ashore. Then they left us, and they kept saying, "Nanda, Nanda," counting all these holes. And they looked us over for injuries. No.

0: burn. But he was vicious, he was a psychopath, and I believe he picked on me daily because of the propaganda broadcast that I refused to do. And I think they told him to keep on me every day, to make my life miserable so I'd accept, the hotel room and the restaurant and do my broadcast daily with Tokyo Rose.
1: Back on the air strictly under
0: UNO. So I refused to do that, so I got punished daily,
2: right
0: up to the end of the war.
2: Right. They wanted you, a celebrity, to go and do a broadcast on the radio that would be used as propaganda by the Japanese, and though it would have caused you to be relieved of a lot of suffering, you chose to not do that. In the book, you talk about what your food rations were like, sometimes consisting of nothing more than a ball of rice. And in the book, it says, the food was infested with rat droppings, maggots, and so much sand and grit that Louis' teeth were soon pitted, chipped, and cracked. The men nicknamed the rations all Dumpo. So this, how did you survive on food like that?
0: And I don't know how anybody survived. Well, we lost about, in one winter, we lost 80 men. The worst diet of all was we had to pull the seaweed out of the ocean and they would boil it and it would become very like snot.
2: Yeah.
0: And you had to eat that, and they gave you white rice we never got. That's dessert. We got a kind of a red millet, really tough stuff. And so a handful of red millet every day and a bowl full of seaweed. And that was our diet. And that's why guys died. They got weak and had to go to work. Came back and went to lay down and said, wake me up when chow's ready, and kick him on the foot and they don't wake up.
2: And the bird beat you, didn't he?
0: Yeah, he was trying to figure out a way to do me in, I think, because he threatened my life over and over again, because when he beat me, I would stand there with my fist clenched. And I was always a defiant kid.
2: Yeah.
0: And he wanted to, he wanted me to hit him, because he said, when I draw my sword, I must use it. Samurai law.
2: World War II is coming to an end. The Japanese refuse to surrender. President Truman gives the order to drop the atomic bomb on Hiroshima and Nagasaki.
3: What had been Hiroshima was a white mountain of smoke, and when we saw it first, it was already up to 25,000 feet. About 1,000 feet off the ground, it looked like boiling dust.
4: Exactly 10 seconds after 7:35 this morning, August 14th, from London, Swiss Radio has announced that Japan has accepted the Allied note requesting surrender.
5: The battleship Missouri, 53,000-ton flagship of Admiral Halsey's Third Fleet, becomes the scene of an unforgettable ceremony marking the complete and formal surrender of Japan.
2: Japan finally surrenders. You return home again. And eventually, you marry Cynthia Applewhite. Was your homecoming as wonderful as you hoped it would be? You mentioned post-traumatic stress syndrome. Were you dealing with that after you got home?
0: Well, yeah, you don't look any different. I had it in prison camp because I was... It started with every day in prison camp, I'm strangling the bird. Yeah. I'm always strangling the guy all the way home. And after I got married, I was still strangling him in my dreams. Yeah. And one night, for some reason, I had my wife by the throat.
2: Yeah.
0: And boy, that scared me. And,
2: yeah.
0: And I didn't know what to do about it.
2: Right. And you wanted to kill the bird, didn't you?
0: That's right. In my dreams, I wanted to go back to Japan because she ruined my life. And I wanted to go back there and do amen.
2: You actually were trying to raise the money to return to Japan to literally kill this man that caused you so much misery.
0: Right. I went into one investment after the other, and I guess the Lord didn't want me to make any money. So then my wife decided that this was too much for her. She wanted to get a divorce.
2: Yeah.
0: So she filed, and then some young person and his girlfriend came into our apartment and said a young fellow named Billy Graham is coming to town. He started to preach to us, and I got mad, walked out.

0: My wife stayed and listened. She went down to the meeting, came home and tried to get me to go, and I refused, but then she said the magical word, because of my conversion, I'm not going to get a divorce. Well, that softened me up a bit. But then she talked me into going down there, but Billy started to read from the scriptures.
1: The Bible describes the heart in various ways. The Bible says that our hearts are sinful, that it's full of evil imaginations. Proverbs 6:18. All of the wicked imaginations that Hitler had. The Bible says that our hearts are desperately wicked.
0: I thought, I don't need him to tell me I'm a sinner. I know I am. So I got mad, left, and went home. My wife was all over me again. And then I kept thinking, no, she's not going to divorce me because she was converted. And finally, I gave in and went back again. I said, when he says every head bowed and every eye closed, we're out of there. But he said something at the end about people, when they come to the end of their rope, and there's nowhere else to turn, it's like when I'm sinking under the ship, they turn to God. And I thought, yeah, that's what I did. I turned to God, and God saw me through the war. He kept his promise, and I didn't keep mine.
2: Right.
0: And I felt like a fool. So I went to the prayer room, got on my knees, and it came out a different person.
2: Amen. So you're at the Billy Graham Crusade. It's 1949. It's the tent that's been set up there. This really was the launch of Billy Graham's worldwide ministry that is continued on for many, many years. And after you prayed and gave your life to Jesus Christ, in an interview, Louis, you said, quote, I got off my knees and somehow I knew I was through getting drunk. I knew that I forgave all of my guards, including the bird. And I think proof of that is that I had nightmares every night about the bird since the war, and I haven't had a nightmare since that night. I made my decision for Christ 1949 till now. Is that still true?
0: That's true. It's happened in a matter of moments, but therefore, if any man be in Christ, which can happen in a second.
2: Amen. That's right. That's right. If any man be in Christ, he is a new creation. Old things have passed away, all things have become new. And that happened for you. And it happened in such a dramatic way that you returned to Japan, not to kill the bird, but you wanted to meet him and you wanted to forgive him, right?
0: Exactly. I wanted to face him, but when I got to Sagamo prison, I spoke to all the war criminals, but he wasn't there. And they thought he committed harakiri. And I accepted that until the amnesty was signed 8 years later, and he came out of the hills a free man, you know.
2: Wow, so he lived many years. So you actually, probably somewhere around this time, wrote a letter that you wanted to give to him, and this is a copy of that letter. Would you like to read it?
0: Yeah, a letter from Lou Zamperini to Mr. Shiro Watanabe. As a result of my prisoner of war experience under your unwarranted and unreasonable punishment, my post-war life became a nightmare. It was not so much due to the pain and suffering as it was the tension of stress and humiliation that caused me to hate with a vengeance. Under your discipline, my rights not only as a prisoner but also as a human being were stripped from me. It was a struggle to maintain enough dignity and hope to live until the war's end. The post-war nightmares caused my life to crumble, but thanks to a confrontation with God through the evangelist Billy Graham, I committed my life to Christ. Love replaced the hate I had for you. Christ said, forgive your enemies and pray for them. As you probably know, I returned to Japan in 52, was graciously allowed to address all the Japanese war criminals at Sagamo Prison. I asked them about you and was told that you probably had committed harakiri, which I was sad to hear. At that moment, like the others, I also forgave you and now would hope that you would also become a Christian.
2: You know, Louis, the amazing thing about you is it's almost as though you've lived three or four lives. There's Louis Zamperini, the Olympic athlete who shook Hitler's hand, Louis Zamperini, the World War II vet who fought for his country and set a record at sea on a life raft, Louis Zamperini, who survived a concentration camp, Louis Zamperini, the man who came through alcoholism, committed his life to Christ, and was willing to forgive the man who did this horrible thing to him. How is it that you could forgive someone? Because there's people here right now that have been wronged in life. I doubt anyone has been as hurt as you have been, but they feel that that person doesn't deserve forgiveness, yet you extended forgiveness. How were you able to do that?
0: Well, there's a number of reasons. First of all, I spoke at a day school, and I told the girls in the audience that if they want to age quickly and get wrinkles and gray hair, hate somebody. And I said, when you hate somebody, you're not hurting them, you're hurting yourself. Yeah. I got a letter a week later, and a young lady said, when you left the school, I went to a girl that I've hated for 2 years and asked her to forgive me, and now we're the best of friends.
2: Yeah.
0: Now, hate can destroy. I didn't know that at the time. All I knew was that Christ forgave me for my rotten sins, and he could forgive the bird for his. But he forgave me and asked me to forgive my enemies. It was easy.
3: Pastor Greg Laurie speaking with World War II hero Louis Zamperini. It's the kickoff of Legends Week here on A New Beginning, celebrating the lives of men of God who've had a remarkable impact on the kingdom of God. You know, forgiveness is such a key theme in the Christian life. We need to forgive others, and we need to come to the Lord for our own forgiveness. Pastor Greg, what would you say to someone who's listening who knows they need to do that? They need to come to God and make things right.
2: What I would say is, he's only a prayer away, which means if you will call upon the name of the Lord right now through prayer, he will hear your prayer and answer your prayer. Listen, if you want Jesus Christ to come into your life, if you want him to forgive you of your sin, if you want to know that you'll go to heaven when you die, just pray this prayer right now after me. Just pray, Lord Jesus, I know that I'm a sinner, but I know that you're the Savior who died on the cross for my sin and rose again from the dead. I turn from my sin now, and I choose to follow you from this moment forward as my Savior and Lord, as my God and my friend. In Jesus' name I pray. Amen.
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2: Hey, everybody. I'm here with my friend Frank Turek, and he wrote a book a number of years ago with Norman Geisler. And the title of the book is, I Don't Have Enough Faith to Be an Atheist, but this book has now been updated. And we have a copy of it with your name on it that we want to send to you for your gift of any size. But Frank, let me ask you this. You know, a lot of Christians are afraid to share their faith because their concern is that person they're talking to might ask them a question they don't have the answer to. 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
2: Yes.
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2: So, hey, if you want to get a copy of this book by Frank Turek and Norman Geisler, the updated version, I might add, I Don't Have Enough Faith to Be an Atheist, we'll send you one for your gift of any size. 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
3: 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Well, next time, as Legends Week continues, Pastor Greg speaks with Pastor Chuck Smith of Calvary Chapel, one of the key catalysts of the Jesus Revolution. Be sure to tune in. But as we close today, Pastor Greg poses a final question to Louis Zamperini.
2: Tell me about the saint B. Hardy.
0: Well, B. Hardy, as I never cared for the term the greatest generation. That doesn't seem to explain anything. We were the Hardy generation. We were overcomers. We always had problems. We always overcame our problems. Each time you overcome a problem, you become more and more and more Hardy. And that's why the greatest generation, or the Hardy generation, won World War II. We were all of the same breed.
2: Yes, they were. Yes, they were. Louis, thank you so much for coming here tonight to Harvest. We admire you as a hero, but we're just so impressed by your humility and your love for Jesus Christ. And you're an inspiration to all of us. And we just want to say God bless you and thank you for coming. Louis Zamperini.

0: Some storms pass quickly. 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
1: 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Culture and life have a strong current that pulls you away from family, friends, church, and community. 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
3: Most people who remember September 11th can tell you where they were when the news came. 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Churches opened their doors. Courage simply showed up. 25 years later, remembrance still asks something of us. To value life, to reject hatred, to pray for those who serve, and to bring peace into the place God has given us. 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
5: I'm Ruth Kramer with Mission Network News. The United Nations says Israeli bombings in Gaza created 20 times the amount of rubble from all wars across the world since 2008. Palestinian refugees may not have a home to return to, but they are finding hope for tomorrow through Jesus. Mark with Global Catalytic Ministry says,
6: we're working with Palestinians in a neighboring country right now that have been moved out of Gaza, where we're seeing the Holy Spirit move in very tangible ways in their lives and in their families. There's just a real desperation right now that only Jesus could fill.
5: Church planters offer biblical trauma care to Palestinian refugees.
6: If they can have an opportunity in their most broken state to hear that the love of God is real and that they actually can see hope tangibly, it would be truly a light in the midst of the darkness for them.
5: And water and mosquito-borne illnesses are rising throughout India on the heels of the monsoon season. John Padidi says Bibles for the World operates a small Christian hospital in Manipur State.
7: Every year we expect typhoid outbreaks, cholera outbreaks, and sometimes malaria. But this year has been really unique in a negative way that we've experienced an outbreak of dengue fever.
5: Carried by mosquitoes, the dengue virus causes high fever, severe body aches, and fatigue.
7: Our little district has had over 1,500 cases of dengue.
5: 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I'm Ruth Kramer.
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0: When someone tells you what hurts, the first instinct is often to fix it, offer a solution, find the bright side, explain why it may not be as bad as it feels. 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

Pat Barrett, 91.5, 102.7, The Word. It's a little after 12. I hope your Sunday is going amazing. Did you get to church? We've got so many amazing churches here in Central and North Central Minnesota. Well, yesterday, kind of soggy across the Gopher State. Today, feeling fall-like, 62, but plenty of sunshine. Looks like we'll see temps in the low 60s on Monday. Could see those temps back in the 70s by Tuesday. Here's Chandler Moore and God, I'm Just Grateful on The Word.

0: Every listener has a place where the word usually finds them. 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

Life gets lifey. Somebody told me that once. I'm Garrett. This is 91.5, 102.7 The Word. And when it does, when the bottom falls out, when the things happen, we can be bitter or better. We can turn away from God or thank Him. I hope when life gets lifey and if the bottom falls out this week, you can say, God, I thank you, even though it's hard. I remember.

We are Messengers, Faith, Hope, and Love. Hi, I'm Garrett. It's 91.5, 102.7, The Word. He was going to the store. It was a hot day. Three young kiddos in the back seat. His wife was at work. The AC went out. This dad had no idea how they were going to fix it. The quote was $4,000 for all the repairs that his van honestly needed. He couldn't afford it. So he bought some tools, watched YouTube, learned how to do it himself. And that desperate moment changed his life. Today, that man, that dad, his name is Michael. He runs the Junkie Garage. It's a nonprofit in Arizona that helps families get their cars repaired without expensive labor costs. His 16-year-old son now works alongside him, learning about car repair and being Jesus to people. His son was one of those crying in the back seat when the AC went out. Recently, Michael says it came full circle. There was a foster mom who had three children with special needs in the back of the van. They pulled in. They were crying because there was no AC. And Michael said, "Ma'am, don't worry. I got your back." He went and bought the parts himself. When she returned the next day and felt the cold air blowing, she burst into tears. You know, sometimes I think that our greatest struggles in life can really become an opportunity to make somebody else's life just a little bit better. Here's Tasha Late. You can't see.

0: I'm Ruth Kramer with Mission Network News. More than 2.6 million people across Thailand have been affected by recent heavy rains, and at least 23 have died. The government has approved $122 million in emergency funds to help flood victims nationwide. The deluge threatened an important A3 global leadership meeting this week in Bangkok. We connected with Joe Handley early Thursday.
1: Obviously, there's a massive problem going on physically here in Thailand. But over and above that is a spiritual dimension.
0: Meeting face-to-face helps A3 leaders build strong relationships. Praise God that leaders made it to the conference safely despite the disruptions. The good news, floodwaters are receding, but thousands of people still remain in temporary shelters. Pray for the Thai church as they rally to meet those in need and share the truth and hope of Christ. And finally, the gospel faces severe restrictions in Somalia, but Somali Christian TV is reaching Somalis worldwide. The co-founders recently shared their story on a podcast with the Voice of the Martyrs Canada. The ministry began with a prophecy.
2: And I had like this small voice, the Lord saying, I'm building my church among the Somalis and no one can stop.
0: Their first video drew widespread attention and was followed by threats from the Muslim community, but they still launched the media project. 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Gospel TV also offers greater privacy as converts may face persecution from Muslim family and neighbors. Pray that more Somalis will respond to the gospel and that God will protect those reaching them.
3: When they hear the loving God, salvation, how Christ loves them, you know, the good news, they love it.
0: 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I'm Ruth Kramer.
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The Word. I'm Garrett. Thanks so much for making us your Sunday soundtrack. You know, I think God asks that we love, honor, and obey Him, not to earn His favor, but because a relationship always requires participation.

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1: Psalm 23. The Lord is our shepherd. I remember hearing the story of a Sunday school class that was happening at church, and the teacher said, okay, kids, next Sunday, I want you to memorize Psalm 23. And so they all were working on it. One little boy was really struggling. And so that next Sunday came, and the kids got up and recited it, and it was his turn, and he got up and he said, the Lord is my shepherd. He paused and he said, that's all I need to know. And he sat down. In a way, that's true. Our shepherd will protect us and get us safely to heaven.
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That's called Blessed Be and the Word. My name's Garrett. You know, God came through last week. Will you trust him that he'll come through this week as well?

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2: What does the genetic code tell us about evolution? The answer is next on today's Creation Moment. And now, here's our Creation Moment host, Ian Taylor.
3: If you own a car, you know that it has an engine, doors, and of course, wheels. There are some engineering solutions to transportation problems that are clearly better than others, and no matter who makes the car, they eventually arrive at the same solutions because they work best. The same is true of creation. If you were designing genetic material that did one thing in one type of creature and a similar thing in a completely different type of creature, you would use the same and the best design for both. That would result in similar genetic material in both creatures that was subtly different enough to do its unique job in each creature. As a result of using the best design solution rather than chance, two very different creatures would have similar genetic material, and that's what we are finding as we learn more about genetics. For example, we know that a particular gene in a developing mouse embryo influences the development of the back part of its brain. A very similar gene in the fly influences the development of its antenna, which are sensors that are tied into the brain. Another gene that is similar in people, in fish, and flies, influences the unique development of eyes in those creatures. Similarities like these argue against the chance development of the genetic code. The same designer that invented the genetic code also gave us his word, which he also intelligently designed to bring us the knowledge of salvation in Jesus Christ.
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Chris Tomlin, 91.5, 102.7, The Word. My name's Garrett. I'm so glad that you're listening today. You know, I think we'd all love a more peaceful world, right? But maybe peace begins much closer to home. It might look like lowering your voice during a disagreement or sending the first apology or choosing prayer before you post that comment. Yeah, Ava. Guilty of that. Jesus said this, "Blessed are the peacemakers." Notice he didn't say the peace wishers. He said peacemakers. So, let's not just hope for peace this week. What do you say we carry the peace of Jesus into every room with us?

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2: 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I've done stuff at San Quentin. 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
1: 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And we present them a Jesus who is nice. He's not nice. Yeah, he's scary. Don't be afraid. There is a storm and there is a Savior, Jesus.
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1: From Zephaniah 3:17, the Lord your God in your midst, the Mighty One, will save. He will rejoice over you with gladness. He will quiet you with his love. He will rejoice over you with singing.
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0: fun, okay? Just say, I love Jesus. Yes, I do. Go ahead.
1: All right. That was okay. I think you can do it better.
0: One more time. I love Jesus. Yes, I do. I love Jesus. How about you? All right.

0: you think of the Wild West, you think of the West back in the 1800s, but there was a time in history that you might say was the original Wild West. It was thousands of years ago in the days of Noah. It was anything goes, any law could be ignored. The ways of God were completely forgotten, thrown aside and mocked. Immorality was the law of the land, but God had enough. And like Wyatt Earp cleaned up Dodge City, God sent a flood to put a quick end to all the outlaw ways of the original Wild West. But Jesus said, it's going to be happening again. He said that in the last days, times would be just like they were in the days of Noah. You might think of it as the Wild West of the future. Mankind will more and more leave behind the fear of God and will champion evil and rebellion right before Jesus comes back. Read about the wild world to come in Matthew 24 in the Bible.
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0: I just want to take a minute to say thank you. 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And so many more of you prayed for this ministry. And because of God's faithfulness through friends like you, the word is fully funded for another year. That's something we don't ever want to take for granted. You're not just another number on a fundraising total. 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And most of all, we're grateful to God for providing through His people. 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Thank you for being a part of it.
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0: 91.5, 102.7, The Word. I'm Garrett. What if the size of your family wasn't measured by how many children you plan to have, but by how many needed a home? Got an amazing story. Cannot wait to share it next on The Word. Here's the latest from Ann Wilson.
1: The liar's whispering again. And lately it's been sounding like the truth.

and Wilson. It's new, 91.5, 102.7, The Word. I'm Garrett. Can I introduce you to Paul and Jean Briggs? They never set out to build a huge family, but over the years, their home welcomed 37 children. 5 biological, 32 adopted. Now, their adoption journey began after they already had kids of their own, and Jean says they simply prayed about each child who came into their lives. Today, 14 kids still live at home. You know, there are plenty of chores, shared meals, and as you can imagine, plenty of noise. But their legacy is reaching another generation. Their oldest daughter has 14 kids of her own, including 4 adopted from Ghana. Isn't that cool? And for the Briggs family, they say, you know, family isn't just about DNA. It's about opening your home and saying yes when God puts a child

0: 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Their verse is Hebrews 6:19. We have this hope as an anchor for the soul, firm and secure. Bill's Sportsman Service.
1: Welcome to Breakpoint, a daily look at an ever-changing culture through the lens of unchanging truth. For the Colson Center, I'm John Stonestreet. Christians did not invent the idea of worldview. The modern concept emerged from European philosophy. Though some critics of Christian worldview thinking like to point this out as if it's a problem, Christians have long taken ideas from the surrounding culture and then corrected them in light of Scripture and put them into service of truth. St. Augustine described this as plundering the Egyptians, borrowing from the account in Exodus, where Israel departed. Christians took a useful concept and made corrections. In fact, there are two especially significant corrections made in order to Christianize the term.

0: first is recognizing that our worldview is deeper than the ideas that we consciously think about. We all hold beliefs about all kinds of things, but beneath those beliefs are more basic assumptions about the world we think we're living in. Consider the resurrection. Beneath the many disagreements between a Christian and a materialist about whether Jesus actually rose bodily from the dead is a much more fundamental disagreement. Does anyone rise from the dead? And that depends greatly on whether there's a God more powerful than the natural forces in the universe, and whether humans were created by this God, or are they too just merely matter in motion? To anyone who assumes that nothing supernatural exists, the resurrection is ruled out before any evidence is even considered. These deeper assumptions are our pre-theoretical beliefs. Before we think about the world, we're all thinking with certain assumptions about what the world is like. And Scripture demonstrates this from its very opening words. When God gave the law to Moses to give to Israel, they were emerging from centuries in Egypt, a civilization filled with many gods. Before God gave his people instructions about how he expected them to live, he first gave them a radically different understanding of the world in which they lived in the creation account. In the beginning, God created the heavens and earth. In fact, in that first chapter, God gave Israel a new theology, a new cosmology, and a new anthropology. Creation is not the product of conflict among competing deities. There's one God who ordered the creation with purpose and declared it good. And then God said, "Let us make man in our image." Imagine the significance of those words to a people whose identity had been shaped by generations in slavery. No, they're not Pharaoh's property. Human beings bear the image of God and are given a responsibility within his creation. That gave Israel an entirely new understanding of the human person. So an understanding of God, an understanding of the world, an understanding of people, that's a worldview. It's there in the very first chapter of the Bible. Christian worldview formation is not limited to correcting ideas. God intends to redeem the whole person. Thus, Jesus described the greatest commandment as loving God with all our heart, soul, and mind, and second, as loving our neighbor. Humans are not detached reasoning machines. What the heart desires, the will chooses, and the mind is remarkably capable of justifying. So our loves and our allegiances matter profoundly to our worldview. Our habits, our imaginations, our relationships, and cultures are all constantly forming our loves, often without us even recognizing it. So worldview is not just philosophy diagrammed on a whiteboard. It's the deeper framework through which humans encounter reality. And that involves the whole person. Sin disorders not only our minds, but also our actions and our loves, and that distorts what we see. That's why Christian worldview formation is, in the end, just the formation of the Christian. It's about pursuing correct ideas. It's about pursuing renewed minds and reordered loves and rightly placed allegiances. It's about seeing his world truthfully, loving what he loves, and then living faithfully within this reality that he has made. For the Colson Center, I'm John Stone Street with Breakpoint.
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0: 91.5, 102.7, The Word. My name's Garrett. An hour until kickoff, the Dolphins are in the house taking on the Vikings, 3:05 today. Until then, how about a new song from Minnesota's own Jason Gray? This is called Land of the Living.
1: I know one day all will be made right. The dark will give way to the light.

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Thanks so much for making 91.5 and 102.7 The Word your weekend soundtrack. My name's Garrett. Sometimes you just need a pick-me-up to get me through the afternoon. This song from Toby Mac should check the box on The Word. Lord, if

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1: God is saying, wait a second, what I give you, you misuse. Why would I give you more? Show me what you can do, handle the little well, and I'd be happy to give you more. But if you're mishandling the little that I have you, why would I give you more? Some of you are saying, Lord, I really want to get married. Yeah, but you're mishandling your dating right now really bad. You're fighting, you're selfish, you're crossing lines sexually, you're messing up. You're messing up in your dating and you want a permanent thing? Hey, you gotta handle the dating thing before you get the marriage thing. Hello? God's saying, wait a second, I'm looking at how you're handling that. Why would I give you more? So a principle in the Word of God is, what are you doing with what you have?
0: That's Mark Jobe. For more on spiritual stewardship, go to boldsteps.org.
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New from Tarion on 91.5 and 102.7 The Word. That's called You Remain. My name's Garrett. You know, the fall colors are showing off here in central and north central Minnesota. And it's a reminder for you to look up this week. I think we spend so much time looking down at our screens, at our phones, right? I know we've got schedules and shopping lists and this and that and all kinds of, you know, what are the stats in the Vikings? I get it, right? But we're missing the beauty that's happening right over our heads. Psalm 96 says, let all creation rejoice before the Lord. So as you're driving this afternoon, maybe you're going to work, whatever you're doing this week, would you just stop and notice one tree, just one tree that's changing, and thank the artist for that. And then look for another, and another, and another. And here's why. He's painting an amazing picture in the trees this fall. And worship sometimes begins with simply paying attention.

Life has a way of handing out names. Successful, disappointing, difficult, too much, not enough. Sometimes the name came from somebody else. Sometimes it came from one bad decision. And sometimes you've repeated it so long, it started sounding like the truth. But God does not identify you by the worst moment in your story. In Christ, failure is not your name. Shame is not your name. Forgotten is not your name. You are known. You are loved. You are someone mercy came looking for. Grace tells the truth about sin, then tells a greater truth about what Jesus has done with it. So be careful which name you answer to today. The loudest voice is not always the one with authority. Let the one who made you tell you who you are. 91.5 and 102.7, The Word.

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0: Count that
1: high. 91.5, 102.7. The word. My name's Garrett. I love spending Sunday afternoons with you, but hey, got a football game to get ready for and a couple more things to check off the weekend to-do list. My prayer is this, that God would bless you and your family big time this weekend. Oh, what do you say we get together tomorrow afternoon about 1 on the word?

0: I'm Ruth Kramer with Mission Network News. Shelves in Bangkok are nearly bare after disaster strikes. Stay tuned. Then it's taking courage in the face of threats, but Christian media is reaching Somalia for Jesus. We'll explain what's happening in just a few moments. In our first story, more rain is expected this week, even as Thailand has approved $122 million in emergency funds to help flood victims nationwide. More than 2.6 million of its people have been affected by recent heavy rains. At least 23 have died. Last week, nearly a month's worth of rain fell on the capital, Bangkok, in just 3 days. The flooding threatened an important A3 global leadership meeting this week. We connected with Joe Handley early Thursday in Bangkok.
1: Obviously, there's a massive problem going on physically here in Thailand, but over and above that is a spiritual dimension.
0: A3 is growing as a ministry, and meeting face-to-face helps its leaders build strong strategic relationships. So praise God that all the A3 leaders we prayed for last week made it to the conference safely despite travel disruptions. But floods have also disrupted supply chains. Handley's colleagues saw the effects at a local convenience store.
1: And there was virtually just Twinkies and ding-dongs on the shelves and no other real food.
0: The good news, floodwaters are receding, but thousands of people remain in temporary shelters.
1: Please pray for the Thai church as they rally to meet those in need and, you know, display and share the truth and hope of Jesus Christ.
0: Meanwhile, as the October 7th anniversary approaches, Israel is increasingly concerned about Hamas activity in the Gaza Strip. Targeted Israeli strikes continue in the decimated war zone, despite a ceasefire that both sides agreed to nearly a year ago. Palestinian refugees may not have a home to return to in Gaza, but they're finding hope for tomorrow through Jesus. Mark with Global Catalytic Ministries says,
2: we're working with Palestinians in a neighboring country right now that have been moved out of Gaza, where we're seeing the Holy Spirit move in very tangible ways in their lives and in their families. There's just a real desperation right now that only Jesus could fill.
0: GCM is a disciple-making movement working throughout the Middle East. Believers offer biblical trauma care.
2: I was sitting with a young Palestinian who had left Gaza. His son was killed and his mother was killed, and him and his wife fled with his other son. We came to Psalm 23 and he began to weep and cry. And for the first time after losing his kid, he began to grieve. Truly grieve. A heart of stone turned to a heart of flesh, and it brought healing to him and to his wife.
0: And finally, while the gospel faces severe restrictions in Somalia, Somali Christian TV is bringing hope at home and abroad. Co-founders Shino and Shania recently explained how on a podcast with the Voice of the Martyrs Canada. It started with a prophecy.
3: And I had like this small voice, the Lord saying, I'm building my church among the Somalis and no one can stop.
0: With the help of other believers, the couple released their first video. It drew significant attention following a fatwa calling for the converted couple to be killed. Despite the threats, their outreach continued and Somali Christian TV was launched.
4: We've been making videos talking about Christ and our salvation, our testimonies.
0: Today, the ministry is actively reaching Somalis with the gospel. Every day, people call to learn more, and more are added to God's kingdom. Hearing the gospel through TV also provides greater privacy for those at home and abroad. Converts can face persecution from Muslim family and neighbors.
3: So the community, the Somalis, are controlling each other, policing each other.
0: The ministry, on the other hand, introduces Somalis to a God who loves and accepts them.
4: When they hear the loving God, salvation, how Christ loves them, you know, the good news, they love it.
0: Pray that more Somalis will hear and respond to the gospel. Pray, too, for the protection of the evangelists reaching the Somali people. 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
8: 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Parental discretion is advised. And now, The Haunted Room.

Hello there. I'm John Rhys Davies with Lamplighter Theatre. I'd like to invite you to a place of history, mystery, and new beginnings. But first, there's someone you need to meet. His name? Finian Jones. You might say he's a collector. A collector of words, wisdom, and wonders. Join me, won't you? Oh, and be prepared for an unexpected journey. One you are about to experience.

0: need to do something, but...
1: But nothing. It's what we need to do. Maybe we'll finally get his attention this time.
0: I'm not sure.
1: Oh, I see a couple seats by the fireplace.
2: Hello, Derek. Hello, Ashley.
0: Hi.
1: Hello, Finian.
2: I'm sorry, but I couldn't help overhearing. Is something troubling you?
1: More like someone.
2: Ah. Do you mind if I have a seat with you?
0: Of course.
2: Ah, thank you.
1: We're still working this out.
2: Yes, I often find things have to work in before they work out.
1: Okay, here's the deal. There's something not many people know about us.
0: For a lot of reasons.
1: All right, here goes. Our dad is famous. Like, if I said his name right now, you would say, wow, really?
2: Wow, really?
1: Not yet.
2: Oh.
1: Because we aren't going to tell you his name. Out of respect.
0: And a lot of other reasons.
2: Well, why don't we start at the beginning, shall we?
1: Dad is... We'll just say an important person in Washington. He's on TV just about every week and on his cell phone just about every minute. We can't even talk in the car with him. He's always on his cell.
0: Even when we're on vacation, he's on his phone the whole time.
1: And Derek won't tell this part, but I will. When they had all the fathers stand up at the basketball tournament in November, Dad was the only father that wasn't there. It's just real clear he loves his job more than his wife or kids. Mom couldn't take it anymore, so they separated. That's something else nobody knows either. It would make him look bad.
0: Don't get us wrong. He's actually a great dad. We love him. He told us God convicted him about putting his job above his family, and he was gonna try and make things right with us.
2: Ah.
0: So he promised us all a family vacation, our first one in 10 years. He was gonna take us on a cruise.
1: But then, of all people, the president of Nigeria invited him to some sort of special hoop-de-doo banquet, so he cancels our vacation, just like that.
2: Well, these things happen.
1: These things happen over and over again. All the time we've grown up. We put up with it when we were kids, but we're done. We've already moved in with Mom and decided to cut off all communication with him. He turned his back on us. We're just returning the favor.
0: We're hoping to get his attention.
2: I see.
1: We want him to understand that a promise to his family is just as important as a promise to the president.
2: You are absolutely right.
1: Thank you.
2: And absolutely wrong.
1: What?
2: I'm going to flip your story around to help you try to see it from a different perspective. And I'm going to tell you something that not many people know. You see, I did a lot of traveling. Still do. But I left my family behind. In more ways than one. My wife. Her name was April. Oh, she was beautiful. Intelligent and wise. And we had two kids. An adorable, imaginative girl. And a carefree, fun-loving boy. I won't go into details, but I'll just say this. It was because of my neglect that I lost them. I lost them all.
0: I'm sorry.
2: Thank you. My kids blamed me, and rightfully so. And one day, they simply walked out of my life. I've never heard from them again.
1: Wow. How does someone walk out of your life?
2: When hope is lost and love can't be found. May I encourage you, Derek and Ashley, to seek God's grace before you come to any final decision.
3: Yo, Vinny.
2: Yo, Bruce.
3: Hey, the package is here. You want me to take it around the back?
2: Ah, excellent idea.
3: You got it.
2: And speaking of excellent ideas, how would you like to take a peek at my next secret project?
1: Wow, sure.
0: Okay.
2: This way, if you please. But first, Ashley, a clue for you.
1: A clue for what?
2: A clue for you, your mind to brew. It's something true for you to do. But only few will find the view that helps them through the challenge to provoke the new, embrace what's due, and now there's two, a cow says moo. There's only one thing left, it's true, and that is now, and I say, woo.
0: Wait, a cow says moo?
2: It certainly does, and now the clue.
1: Face dead baggage. What does that mean?
2: Well, let's find out, shall we? Please note the sign above before entering.
1: Grace helps you see past who's really right, to see what's really wrong.
2: Ah, yes. And now, after you.
1: Oh, thank you.
2: This way, please, on your left, to the pipe organ.
0: Okay. Whoa. That organ is beautiful.
2: Notice anything new?
1: No.
2: Try the clue.
1: The clue to what?
2: Oh, can we please not do that whole poem routine again? I'm still recovering from the first time.
0: Face dead baggage.
2: When you confront the reality of what's holding you back, that is when you can truly move forward. Now, Ashley, you're a musician, and this is your instrument, and this, my dear, is your music.
1: Is my music? These are musical notes. Oh, what a cool clue.
2: Well, actually, I borrowed this idea from some wonderfully creative friends of mine.
1: F-A-C-E-D-E-A-D-B-A-G-G-A-G-E.
0: The organ, it's moving.
1: Oh, there's a room behind it.
2: Yes, and this is my secret project.
0: It looks like a recording studio.
2: Ah, recording studio indeed, Derek, and much, much more. This is where dreams become a vision for the future, a revision of your story.
1: Mr. Finian, the floor is moving.
0: It's like we're sinking or...
2: More or less, but mostly more. And now please open up the door.
0: Wait, that door wasn't here before.
2: Exactly, more or less, mostly less.
1: Look at all these books. Oh. They're beautiful. I've never seen so many, and they... Well, look up, Derek. They seem like they never end.
2: Now, Derek and Ashley, here's your next clue, and I've chosen this especially for you.
0: A book?
2: Well, if you mean pages of text that are sewn together, bound, then glued inside a cover, then stamped with a design, yes, a book. The Haunted Room. Interesting timing on that thunder, hmm?
0: What's it about?
2: Well, first you need to know the Haunted Room is very close to where we are now. A secret chamber of darkness where only the light of Christ can penetrate. And so, I must ask you, do you dare encounter the Haunted Room? The Haunted Room? Ah, there we are.
1: Sure, let's go.
2: Yes, this way.
0: I'm not really sure about all this.
1: Oh, come on, Derek.
2: First, I must warn you. Once you experience the Haunted Room, you may never look at life the same again. And here we are.
0: Okay. I'll admit it. I'm kind of scared.
2: Well, you should be.
0: Huh?
2: Once you discover what the Haunted Room really is... What the Haunted Room really is... There it is. I need to get that fixed. Well, then, here's your book. Here's the room. And now, enjoy the unexpected journey.
1: Okay. Here we go. The Haunted Room.

0: be so childish, Emmy. I think a girl almost 20 would not let a little brother be the brave one.
1: Oh, you know I don't like storms. And I certainly don't like your driving the truck so fast.
0: But it's fun, isn't it? And the faster we go, the sooner we'll reach Mist Hall and get out of this rain. Yeah!
1: You could have at least brought an umbrella.
0: I thought we'd beat the storm. And Bruce.
1: Oh, and that's another thing. Poor Bruce. That was very irresponsible of you.
0: I wish I could have seen his face when I took off. Look, an intersecting road up ahead. I'm sure it leads right to Mist Hall.
1: Oh, Vibert, you're going too fast.
0: Nonsense, Emmy. You're just...
1: Vibert!
0: Let go of my arm. With the ditch.
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0: Emmy! Emmy, where are you?
1: Over here.
0: Are you all right?
1: I think so. Oh. But I'm stuck under the carriage.
0: Hold on! I'm coming!
1: Oh, Vibert! I'm scared.
0: There you are. Can you pull yourself free?
1: No.
0: Look, I'll just lift. It won't even budge.
1: You shouldn't have been going so fast.
0: You shouldn't have grabbed my arm.
1: Oh, I was frightened. Vibert, you weren't thinking of me, only yourself.
0: You're always frightened.
1: Oh, it's more a case of being reasonable.
0: Oh, so you were being reasonable when Captain Arrow said...
7: So, people say this place you're moving into is actually haunted.
1: Haunted? Mist Hall is haunted. Why didn't anyone tell me?
8: Calm down, Emmy. It's just a silly old wives' tale.
1: Well... those old tales are often true.
7: Mm. John, where should I put this crate of books?
9: Beside the door. Set yours down and I'll put mine on top of it.
8: Father, I believe this candle holder should go in your box.
9: Oh, put it in, Bruce. Just there on the top.
1: Uncle Arrows, you probably never imagined when you came to visit that you'd end up helping us move.
7: I don't mind at all.
0: But you just returned from a year at sea, Captain. This must be the last thing you want to do. I'd be out having a jolly time, I would.
7: I'm sure you would, Vibert. I can think of nothing better, however, than helping my niece and nephews to pull up anchor.
1: Well, I'd rather be out at sea than live in a haunted mansion.
0: Emmy, it's only one room that's supposed to be haunted.
1: Oh, that's not very comforting.
7: So I understand you'll have a number of tenants on the estate?
8: 436.
7: 436? Are you trying to start your own country?
8: Most of them are desperately poor, living in small cottages and even huts.
9: Well, I hope not too poor to pay rent. My aunt's inheritance to me would be unsustainable if none paid.
0: I still don't understand why we're moving out to the country when your work is here in London.
9: Because it has fallen to me to care for these people. Just as parents care for and protect their children, a landlord cares for and protects his tenants.
8: Who pay rent?
9: Yes, Bruce, when they can. And though the finances may be tight by moving to Mist Hall, we can do much of the work the estate needs ourselves.
7: I think it's a capital idea.
9: Bruce may be only 21, but he already has quite the mind of a businessman.
8: Thank you, Father. I figure I can handle the books and the planning. Emmy can visit the tenants and assess their needs.
1: Me?
8: There will be nothing to it, Emmy. I'll explain when we get there. Vibert, Father and I can do the physical repairs, and we can employ a few handymen from the estate to help us.
0: Hold on now, Bruce. We will finally be in the country. There will be woods to explore and game to hunt and...
8: Vibert, you are young and able-bodied. You will be expected to...
0: To enjoy my youth.
8: I cannot believe you can be so childish.
0: At least I know how to enjoy my life. Not like you with your...
8: My what?
9: Vibert, Bruce. What scripture did we read just today at morning prayers? That ye love one another.
8: I'm sorry, Father. Sorry, Vibert.
7: Remember, Bruce, the Lord looks on the heart.
8: I know that. 1 Samuel 16, verse 7.
9: And, Vibert, there will be plenty of time to enjoy your youth and help with repairs.
0: Repairs is not my idea of enjoying anything. How did the estate fall into such disrepair in the first place?
9: Well, it's a sad story, really. My Aunt Myers had the hardship of losing her husband a short time after their marriage. He was bitten by a mad dog. And a few weeks after bringing his bride home, he died of rabies.
1: How dreadful.
9: Very dreadful. The shock disturbed the reason out of the poor woman. She fell into a state of morbid melancholy, making an idol of her grief. From the day of her husband's death 50 years ago, my poor aunt never once left the house.
0: For 50 years.
9: Until her own death. What's more, in her sorrow, she vowed that the room in which her husband died should never be disturbed. She had the shutters closed, the door not only locked, but actually bricked up.
7: Well, the sooner it is opened to heaven's light and air, the better.
8: Well, that's not going to happen. The old lady's will demands that the room remains as it is now, bricked up and unused.
7: I suppose this secret chamber is the source of the stories about the house being haunted.
9: I'm certain it is. But we are about to prove these superstitions false when we start living in the house.
1: I certainly don't want to live in a haunted house.
9: I assure you, Emmy, Mist Hall is not haunted. Nor is there any such thing. Now, if you don't mind, let's get these crates into the front hall.
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0: Hello, Uncle.
1: Emmy. Gentlemen, I thought I heard the sweet voice of a nightingale.
0: Oh, thank you, sir.
2: And she makes good sandwiches.
3: Nothing like good hard work to stoke an appetite.
0: May I make you one, Uncle?
1: Oh, that would be nice, my dear. Thank you.
0: Where's Papa? Perhaps he would like one as well.
1: Your father is packing upstairs. If you make an extra one, I'm sure he'd enjoy it later.
0: Of course.
1: Emmy, are you still afraid of your new home?
0: I wouldn't call it fear. I simply am not one for change.
1: Well, though I do not believe in haunted houses, I do believe there are haunted rooms to be feared.
0: Really?
4: Uncle?
1: Deep inside each one of us, there is a secret chamber. It is where prejudice shuts out the light and self-deception bricks up the door. It is a room never disclosed, where sin lurks and grows.
0: You mean in our hearts?
1: Yes. A secret chamber within. A place where sin dwells undetected, but dangerous and destructive.
3: But every Christian must know, for we are bound to practice the duty of self-examination.
1: And you think it's so easy to acquire self-knowledge?
3: Well, not any more difficult than any other knowledge would be.
1: If it were so easy to know, it would not be the hidden sin I'm talking about.
5: Well then, if it is so hidden, it must be small and of no concern.
1: It is the smallest of sins, Vibert, that grow undetected and eventually destroy us. If accused of possessing it, we're stung and nettled.
5: Nettled?
1: Irritated, offended.
3: Well, I know my heart. I know where I am weak.
0: Here is your sandwich, Uncle. Oh,
1: thank you, my dear. Delicious. Let's do this. Each of you write down what you think may be the sin that lurks deep within.
3: And?
1: And I will write down what I believe it to be. We'll see if the two will match.
5: That sounds fun. But let's just say it out loud. I don't care if my brother and sister know mine.
3: We already do.
1: Agreed, Vibert. But before you speak, I will write my thoughts so you know they weren't influenced by your own.
0: There's writing material on the counter behind you, Uncle.
1: Give me a moment.
0: Vibert! That sandwich was for Papa.
5: I was hungry.
1: Oh. All set.
5: I'll go first. What best describes me? I am like a bicycle. A bicycle is quick and light. Yes, I skim the world like a bicycle. And levity is my worst fault, if it is a fault at all.
3: Levity, that's your sin?
5: Levity. Yes, levity. Captain, what's your assessment?
0: No, wait. Let's all tell him what we think, then Uncle Arrows can enlighten us together.
3: Then go ahead, Emmy.
0: Me? No. You go next, Bruce.
1: Emmy, if you don't want to
0: I do. Really. I'm sure that I would not be offended by anything you would say, and it might do me good to know what you think.
5: Well, then fess up, Emmy.
0: Oh, this is difficult. And not at all fun, as Vibert thinks.
3: I'll go. Well, I admit to a certain level of impatience with Vibert.
5: You don't say.
3: But who wouldn't? He's a spoiled child, and because of his charm, people let him get away with all sorts of mischievous behaviour.
5: Now, wait a minute. You can't... Did you just say charm?
1: Now, Bruce, let's not use our experiment and self-discovery to harm one another.
3: I am, I fear, harsh in my judgment, too quick to perceive the faults in others. However, that quality can have an advantage. I am not easily fooled or deceived. If lack of charity is my besetting sin, I'd take it and turn it to good.
1: Thank you, Bruce. Emmy?
0: Well, I suppose I care too much what others think of me. I've been told I'm pretty and I like hearing it. I cannot pass a mirror without looking into it and fussing with my hair. Oh, it's an awful thing to admit, but there it is. My sin is vanity. Is that what you see in me, Uncle? Oh, I don't think I can bear to know.
5: Are you tearing up your comments?
1: No, just separating them from one another. I will give each of you your own. You may decide to share it or not.
0: Oh, always the gentleman.
4: Captain, could you come and give me a hand, please?
1: I'll be right there. Here you go. Emmy, Vibert, Bruce. Do what you will with them. I must go help your father.
3: Very well, then.
5: What's that face for, Bruce? Let me see yours.
3: Vibert, give that back.
5: Let's see what he says. Be on your guard against the pride that repels advice, resents and refuses to own a fault. Uncle knows you.
3: Vibert, that wasn't yours to share.
0: Oh, Bruce. Oh, please come back.
5: Stung and nettled. The captain has, sure enough, laid his finger on the sensitive spot.
0: Vibert, that was not kind.
5: The captain told us nothing new. Bruce's pride is as plain as the nose on his face, and like his nose, it is too close for him to see it.
0: Bruce is a noble, unselfish, generous fellow.
5: He is too proud to bear criticism, but I don't care. See? Here. I gladly share Captain Arrow's opinion. Here it is. Beware of selfishness. Short, but not so sweet. And rather unjust. I am fun-loving, but selfish. No, it's untrue.
0: I think someone is stung and nettled.
5: Not me. Look, I am a bicycle, riding merrily away. But first, Emmy, what does Uncle say about you?
0: Conquer mistrust.
5: Mistrust of what or whom?
0: I wonder.
5: Oh, well. Good night, Emmy.
0: Good night, Vibert. Mistrust. Oh, dear. Whatever could that mean?
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7: And now for a look at our next visit on Lamplighter Theatre.
8: That's the chamber, the haunted room.
0: No, where?
8: On the other side of that wall. They bricked it up ages ago. It's where the missus's husband died, right there. She told me about it as a warning.
0: Dear Heavenly Father, why can't my faith in you drive away my fear? Bruce! Bruce!
7: I'm your host, John Rhys-Davies. 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
9: This is Max Lucado. The father may have thought he was walking the road to Capernaum all alone. Quite the contrary, Christ had supernaturally gone into the nobleman's residence and not only healed the son, but also won the hearts of the entire household. Was the father's prayer answered? By all means. It was answered in a manner greater than he had requested. Yours will be as well. Perhaps the answer will come this side of heaven. Perhaps it awaits you on the other side. Either way, this story urges you and me to keep walking and believing in our God, who is our ever-present help in trouble. Ever-present. You'll never be put on hold or told to check back later. Ever-present as near as your next breath. Ever-present help. He is here to help. That's the message of this miracle. That's the message of the gospel. Remember, friends, you are never alone. This is Max Lucado.
10: This is Chris. Welcome to Adventures in Odyssey, where wonder, excitement, and discovery are just around the corner. Are you ready? Come on, let's go for another Adventure in Odyssey.

0: and the county commissioner refused to comment on the specific allegations, stating only that the ethics committee will give a full report in about 6 weeks. In other news, we have the latest from the federal courthouse in Connellsville, where at least one part of a contentious case about counterfeiting has concluded with a jury's verdict. Let's go to Ted Humphreys on the scene. Ted?
1: Thanks, Phil. I'm at the federal courthouse where the trial of Dr. Benjamin Trask has reached a dramatic climax. After only 2 hours of deliberations, the jury found Dr. Trask guilty of all 20 charges, including counterfeiting, conspiracy, kidnapping, and forgery. I spoke with several people involved in the case. Detective Don Polhouse led the investigation of what has been called the Green Ring Conspiracy.
2: I couldn't be happier with the verdict. Well, actually, I could be, but to do that would involve reintroducing the kinds of punishments they used back in the Middle Ages. good times.
1: I also caught up with Connie Kendall of Odyssey, who appeared as a witness for the prosecution.
3: Seriously? Well, yeah, I think it was a good verdict. I mean, you can't have people like Dr. Trask running all over the country making their own money. That's the government's job. I mean, what would we have if regular people started doing the government's job?
4: Democracy?
3: Yes! No. What?
1: Wooten Bassett, also from Odyssey and personally involved in the case, gave us his take on the verdict.
5: Thanks, Ted. Did you see the size of the judge's gavel? That thing was huge. Oh, I'd love to have one of those at home.
4: About the verdict?
5: Oh, yeah, the verdict. Okay, that was a good call, you know, and the jury foreman had great diction when he read it out. Very Shakespearean.
1: And I was able to talk to Penny Wise, a former student of Dr. Trask's and a key witness at the trial.
6: Dr. Trask was a good teacher and a good friend. So I'm not pleased that he did what he did, though I guess jail is what has to happen to someone who, you know, lies and steals and forges money and leads people astray.
1: They say you were the star witness, the one who persuaded the jury to find him guilty.
6: Oh, I don't want to think about that. In fact, I don't want to talk about it anymore.
1: Dr. Trask will be held without bail until his sentencing in 2 weeks. Meanwhile, the trials of Archie Hagler and other members of the Green Ring Conspiracy will continue. This is Ted Humphreys at the Connellsville Federal Court.
7: Well, I'm glad that's over with.
8: All hail the conquering heroes.
7: Detective Polhouse. Oh, hi, Connie, Wooten.
9: Hi, Wooten.
10: Hi.
7: I just heard you on the radio from Connellsville.
5: Really? Well, that's amazing, which means we're either really fast drivers or that radio has a really slow signal.
8: Step up to the counter, folks. Everyone can order whatever they want. I'm buying.
9: Well, oh, well, that's generous.
8: This is a celebration. As long as I can get an expense receipt, Whit, okay?
7: Sure thing. What's everyone having?
9: My usual.
8: I'll have my usual, too.
5: And I'll have both their usuals, but with extra whipped cream and a side of licorice.
7: Coming right up.
5: Thanks.
3: Oh, and Penny will have her usual, too.
7: Right.
5: No, actually, Connie, I don't think she will.
3: She wants something else?
5: No, I don't think she's coming.
3: She's gonna miss our celebration?
8: She can't do that. She was our star witness. She made the case against Trask and his gang.
5: Oh, I know, but she said she had something else to do and then drove off in the other direction.
3: Well, that's no good.
5: Yeah, I think she was upset.
3: Upset? Why do you think that?
5: Oh, I don't know. Maybe the tear-filled eyes, the quivering lip, and the restrained sobs were kind of a giveaway.
3: What?
5: Well, I offered to go with her, but she said she wanted to be alone right now.
3: And you listened to her?
5: Well, yeah, I take it as a pretty good hint that being with her would work against her desire to be alone.
3: Oh, brother. Where's my cell phone? I'm gonna call her.
7: So what do you think upset Penny?
5: Well, it had to be the lack of raspberry sodas in the vending machine at the courthouse.
8: No, no, I've seen it happen before. It's the release after a big court case ends. Sometimes I go back to my office and cry like a little girl.
5: Really?
8: No.
5: Oh.
8: But it's emotionally hard work being on the witness stand day after day, testifying against a man you once considered a friend.
3: Penny isn't answering her phone. I hope she's all right.
7: Three usuals, one with an extra whipped cream and licorice.
3: Oh, thanks, Whit.
8: Excellent.
3: Wait, this is all wrong.
7: Oh, it's not your usual?
5: Yeah, you put the strawberry ice cream on the wrong end of the bowl.
3: No, Penny should be here. How can we celebrate without her? I'm worried.
5: Yeah, me too, but if it's any consolation, I'm meeting her this evening. We're going to a movie.
3: Oh, well, that's good. And you'll be sure to tell me if anything's wrong, right?
5: Count on it. Something is wrong, Connie. Something is seriously wrong.
3: Penny said that?
5: Well, she might have if she showed up for the movie last night, but she didn't.
3: She stood you up?
5: No, actually, I was more sat down than stood up since I was at the movies by myself.
3: Well, why didn't you call me?
5: Because I didn't know you were a fan of Buck Ramrod, Galaxy Explorer to the Universe, Federation, and the Stars.
3: Have you tried to reach her today?
5: Sure, over and over. I have left more messages than I have words to say in them, which means there's a lot of dead air on her voicemail.
3: This isn't good.
5: I know. I keep telling myself that maybe she's busy getting ready for the next semester at the college. You know, I would imagine the job of a teaching assistant really gears up about now. What with preparing for new students, ordering the supplies, making up a list of pranks to play on the first year students.
3: But she was Dr. Trask's teaching assistant.

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1: No one answered at her room. I was sure she'd be here.
2: Yeah, you'd think, since this is your favorite cafe, and it's fast becoming mine, too. They make a great pepperoni panini.
1: Any sign of her?
2: Well, not unless she's hiding in the all-you-can-eat salad bar.
1: Look, there's that professor, what's his name?
2: I don't know.
1: Yes, you do. He teaches art.
2: I still don't know.
1: Sure you do. He testified on behalf of Dr. Trask.
2: I'm no closer to knowing.
1: Yes, you are. Bruce.
2: Professor Bruce?
1: Professor Bruce. I told you you knew him. Professor Bruce!
3: Yes? Oh, it's you.
1: Me? You know me?
3: You testified against Dr. Trask. Real travesty of justice.
1: But he was a counterfeiter.
3: Well, that's your opinion.
1: Opinion? How can you call that fact an opinion?
2: It's Connie, let's stay with our original purpose for being here.
3: Oh, yes. And you testified against Dr. Trask, too.
2: Oh, yeah, but that was only because he kidnapped me and locked me in a train car with the counterfeit money. But I got out when the train crashed.
1: Look, we don't want to rerun what happened with Dr. Trask.
2: Although we could if you want us to.
1: We're looking for Pennywise.
3: Oh, her.
2: Professor Bruce, do you put that O in front of all your sentences for dramatic effect?
1: Do you know if she'll be the teaching assistant for another teacher now that Trask is, well, you know.
3: I don't know of anyone who'd take her on as an assistant now.
1: Why not?
3: Well, who wants to work with a girl who'll be watching over your shoulder every minute? And who may testify against you in court.
2: Oh, I would, apart from the testifying in court part.
1: That's crazy. She didn't watch over anyone's shoulder.
2: Well, actually, she did when the students were doing their art assignments.
1: And Dr. Trask was a criminal. Penny was only doing what was right by testifying.
3: Say what you want. She doesn't have a job in the art department.
1: Meaning that she won't have a job anywhere on campus?
3: Yeah, more than likely. Now, if you'll excuse me.
2: But, Connie, if Penny doesn't have a job here, then...
1: Let's try her room again. This is ridiculous. Where is she? I don't know what to do.
2: I suppose we could write another note and put it on top of the first note that we left. That may emphasize our desire to see her. Sort of like a visual form of italics, which, as an artist, Penny will understand.
1: Maybe we should get whoever is in charge of this dorm to open the door for us. I want to make sure she's not in there.
2: Well, let's ask this chipper young gentleman here.
1: Good idea. Excuse me?
4: Yeah?
1: Where's the supervisor of this building?
4: Oh, his office is over in the maintenance building on the other side of campus.
1: Oh.
4: Why, are you looking for Penny?
1: You know her?
4: Sure, but you won't find her in there.
1: Why not?
4: Oh, she had to move out.
1: Move out?
4: No one would hire her as a teaching assistant, so she had to vacate the room. College policy. Unless she wanted to pay for it like any other student, which she couldn't afford.
1: Well, you know an awful lot about Penny's private business.
4: Hey, this is a college dormitory. There's no such thing as private business. Besides, we all know what Penny did to Dr. Trask.
1: You mean what Dr. Trask did to Penny? And just about everyone else around here. She's a hero, and you're making her out to be the villain. What is wrong with you people?
4: Hey, we're students. Moral angst is what we do best.
2: Do you have any idea where Penny might have moved?
4: Not a clue. She packed up her things and left without saying a word. Though she left a vase filled with buttercups.
1: Oh, she must have left a forwarding address with someone.
4: Oh, you can check with the registry office.
1: Thanks, we'll do that.
4: Hey, you know, you're kind of cute. Would you like to have coffee sometime?
1: I'm not attracted to guys with moral angst.
4: How about moral ambiguity?
1: What do you mean by that?
4: It depends.
2: We'll be leaving now.
5: Okay, here's the file for Pennywise.
1: What's it say?
5: We're not supposed to give out this kind of information.
2: Oh, that's all right. We're not supposed to ask for it either, but we are, so I guess that makes us even.
5: There's no forwarding address.
1: Nothing?
5: Only a blue Datsun hatchback.
1: What?
2: Penny drives a blue 1981 Datsun 210 hatchback.
1: But that's not a forwarding address.
2: Yeah, if it was, I'd have a hard time delivering any mail to her unless I wore my running shoes.
1: Okay, thanks.
5: No problem.
1: What does that mean, Wooten?
2: Well, she said she wanted time alone. Maybe she meant a lot of time.
1: Hmm. Do you think Penny is the sort of person who'd be

0: trouble but wouldn't tell anyone she's in trouble?
1: Well, I think she's the sort of person who wouldn't tell anyone she's in trouble because she wouldn't want anyone to go to any trouble for her.
0: Well, we have to find a way to help her.
1: You mean find a way to find her so that we can then find a way to help her.
0: Oh, stop that.
1: Well, I'm only using frivolous humor to mask my deep, unbridled worry about her.
0: Seriously? Good mask.
1: Thanks. I practiced in front of a mirror. You know, when everything went wrong with Dr. Trask and I saw how vulnerable Penny was, it was all I could do to keep from locking her up somewhere safe to protect her. But then I realized that locking her up against her will would probably make her really nervous and give her a bad case of deja vu. But now I wish I'd done it.
0: We can't protect the ones we love, you know? Not really.
1: Whoa. Did you say love? I never said the word love out loud, did I?
0: Your secret's safe with me, Wooten. Now, one way or another, we have to find Penny. But how?
2: Excuse me.
0: Hello, officer. May I help you?
2: Maybe the better question is, may I help you?
0: Oh, no, thank you. I'm all right.
2: Ma'am.
0: Yes?
2: I'm sorry, but you can't stay here.
0: I can't?
2: No. If you read the sign over there, the big one, see that?
0: Uh-huh.
2: It says rules for McAllister Park.
0: Yes.
2: Right? You'll see that you can't park here overnight.
0: What good is having a park that you can't park in? Besides, they wouldn't let me park by Gower's Field either.
2: I know. It's a city ordinance. Sorry, ma'am.
0: That's okay. It's not your fault.
2: Wait. You're Penny Wise, aren't you?
0: That's not your fault either.
2: What are you doing out here, like this?
0: Like this?
2: Yeah, you look like you're living out of your car.
0: Living out of my... Oh. No, that wouldn't be right, would it? I mean, that would be really sad, living out of a car, really.
2: It sure would be, especially for a hero.
0: Hero?
2: You stood up to Dr. Trask. You testified against him, and now he's going to jail. All because of you.
0: All because of me.
2: Mm-hmm. You know what? Wait here for a minute.
0: It's okay, officer. I can move. I think I have enough gas. Although, I might need a jump for the battery. My hairdryer keeps draining it.
2: No, you stay where you are. I'll be right back.
0: Okay. Oh, should I wind up my window, officer? No. Okay, I better leave it down. I'll never get the smell of last night's curry out of here. Oh, that's weird. I never noticed this button before. I wonder what it does. Officer, look! I opened the back! I opened the trunk! Now I can get to the spare gas can!
2: Miss Wise, you have to come with me.
0: Really? To where?
2: The station.
0: You're arresting me? But it's my first offense. Honest, I never parked here overnight before, and I promise I won't let it happen again.
2: Please, lock up the car and come with me.
0: But I just got the trunk open. Do you know how long it took me to figure that out?
2: I'll help you close it.
0: Oh. Thanks. Hey, are you going to read me my rights?
2: Only if you want me to.
0: Oh, yes, please. I've always wanted somebody to do that. My parents almost named me Miranda, you know.
2: I didn't know.
0: True story.
3: I can't imagine that Penny would leave town without saying goodbye.
0: Well, that's the thing, Whit. We don't think she has left. She's here somewhere, but we don't know where.
1: Well, has anybody checked the imagination station?
0: What?
1: Well, just a guess, but people seem to get lost in there all the time. And she said she'd love to meet Rembrandt one day.
0: I wouldn't blame her for leaving. The way they talked about her at the college, like she'd done something wrong by doing the right thing.
1: Now, if I were a blue Datsun hatchback, where would I hide?
3: We could call Detective Polhouse.
1: And file a missing persons report.
3: Actually, I was thinking that he could have his officers look out for Penny's car.
1: That's right. He could put out one of those CBs or ADTs or HMBs or whatever they're called.
0: I feel so bad for her. She lost everything she cared about.
3: Well, not everything. I'll give Detective Polhouse a call. Hi, this is Wits End. John Whitaker here. Oh, hi, Detective Polhouse.
1: Now, what were the odds of that happening?
3: You are. He's calling about Penny.
1: And the odds of that happening must be astronomical.
0: What Penny.
3: Go on, Detective. Really? Okay, we'll be right there. Thanks.
0: Well?
3: He wants us to come to the station.
0: The station? Why there?
3: Penny is in jail.
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5: 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We always love hearing from you.
0: She's been living in her car?
2: It's sad but true.
3: That is sad.
1: Especially when the car is a 1981 Datsun 210 hatchback.
0: But why didn't Penny tell us she was in trouble?
2: I've seen it happen more times than Wooten can count.
1: Six?
2: Exactly.
1: Yeah.
2: Penny feels guilty for putting someone who was once a trusted friend in jail.
3: Well, according to the jury, he deserved it.
2: Yeah, but that doesn't change how Penny might feel. It weighs on her that she betrayed her friend, even though he turned out to be a lying, deceitful, corrupt...
3: Detective!
2: And she feels that the rejection she got from the college is exactly what she deserved. Their attitudes and actions only confirmed what she was feeling deep inside.
0: Well, that doesn't make any sense.
2: Oh, come on, Connie. You know better than most that feelings don't always make sense.
0: True. What? Why would I know?
2: I brought Penny here to the jail under the pretense of keeping her safe.
1: Oh, well, that's what I wanted to do, but I didn't actually have the jail.
3: So it's all right for us to see her?
2: Sure, if you can get in.
0: Is it that crowded?
2: You better believe it.
3: You have that many criminals?
2: Not criminals. Police officers. When they found out Penny Wise was here, they wanted to celebrate. All right, calm down. The prisoners in cell block D are complaining about the noise. Penny, you have visitors.
0: I do? Hi, Penny!
6: Hi!
0: Penny! Wait! Wooten! Look! I finally got to wear one of those orange jumpers!
7: Oh, and you look great!
1: Wow, I'm so envious!
0: I know! You guys have to come in! We can make room, can't we?
8: Sure.
0: There's pizza and pretzels and some funny yellow stuff on crackers. Oh, and raspberry soda.
1: Oh, well, what about licorice?
0: And licorice.
1: I want to live here.
0: Yay.
7: Penny, you are the only person I know who can turn a jail into a sleepover party.
0: It wasn't my idea. They think I'm a hero. Isn't that funny?
7: No, Penny, it's not funny. It's exactly right.
3: No, I think we can come up with better arrangements for a hero than living in jail.
7: All you had to do was tell us, Penny.
0: I didn't want to be a burden.
7: Well, friends should never be burdens. Now, get your things. You're coming to live with me.
0: What?
7: I have the room, and I won't listen to any arguments.
0: But it's too much for you to do.
7: I said I won't listen to any arguments. Wooten, didn't I say I won't listen to any arguments?
1: That's what I heard.
0: Oh, Connie. Thank you.
2: Great. That means I can have my jail back.
0: I suppose. So I did have a few ideas about how to decorate. A vermilion wallpaper, for example.
1: Ooh. Wow, that's a lot of wallpaper.
7: Come on, let's get your things.
0: It's all in my suitcase, which happens to be my car.
7: That's okay.
0: Oh, great. I left it in the park.
7: Oh, okay. We can go over there and then you can follow
3: Thanks
7: me.
3: For calling us, Detective.
2: I had to do something. None of my officers would go out on patrol while Penny was here. Wooten, what are you doing?
1: Oh, they ate all the licorice.
2: Give me an excuse to lock you up and I'll get some more.
1: Well, I loitered once.
2: Not enough.
1: While jaywalking.
2: Try harder.
1: In a no parking zone. After my license expired.
2: Get out!
1: I'll just keep an eye on the place till you come back.
9: And from the federal court in Connellsville today came the news that Dr. Benjamin Trask, former art professor at Campbell College, will serve 25 years in prison for his role as the mastermind of a local counterfeiting operation. Detective Don Polhouse, who led the investigation that caught Dr. Trask, had this to say.
2: There are few things more satisfying than to see justice done. Now, my hope is that the many victims of Dr. Trask's crimes will be able to put the past behind them and get on with their lives.
10: Mm-hmm.
0: Nick, I'm so glad we finally got to have it.
7: Yeah, it's a beautiful view.
1: You know, you can see most of Odyssey from here.
0: If you look that way, you can see Dr. Trask's house. And if you turn your head like this and squint with one eye, you can even see the compound where they hid the counterfeit money.
7: Well, I'd rather not look. It wasn't one of my better experiences.
0: But it was an experience. Oh, look at the buttercups. I left mine at the dorm.
7: Penny, did you really feel guilty about testifying against Dr. Trask?
0: Kinda, I suppose. I was always taught not to be a snitch or a tattletale, and that's how it made me feel. But more than that, I felt bad about losing a friend.
7: Well, a real friend wouldn't have put you in that kind of position.
0: I know, but for a long time, he was my friend. He was like a second father to me, in fact. And I'd like to think that in his own way, he cared about me. And when I realized all he'd done, well, it's just gonna take a long time to work out all the feelings I've had. You know what I mean? To lose a friend like that, it's...
1: Well, you lost a friend, but you've gained a bunch more to make up for it.
0: Yeah! And I'm glad about that, Luton. Thank you for finding me.
7: Oh. Okay, then, okay. A toast to true friends who always tell the truth, who share in the goodness of your life, and who, by the grace of God, are there when you need them.
0: Oh, that's beautiful, Connie. To friends.
1: Yeah, to friends.
7: Here, here.
0: Okay.
7: And my first act as a true friend is to say, I hate raspberry soda. How do you drink this stuff?
1: With really small sips, of course.
5: The Apostle Paul's first letter to the Corinthians has a lot to say about what makes a true friend. 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Love always protects. In their care and concern for Penny, Wooten, Connie, and Whit prove that they really are Penny's friends, and a good example of what the Apostle Paul was talking about. 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Today's episode was written and directed by Paul McCusker, with sound design by Jonathan Crow. Our cast included Katie Lee, Jess Harnell, Kimmy Robertson, and Andre Stoika. And I'm Chris, hoping you'll join us again next time for more Adventures in Odyssey.
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1: So after years of always having weekly help on my farm, I suddenly find myself without it. And, well, I just haven't quite found the right person yet. Still praying. But this is what it means. The stall mucking, the weed pulling, the water trough scrubbing, and all those other very glamorous farm chores, they're mine. Well, they're ours. My husband, who I playfully call Farmer Bob, will not let me muck alone. Anyway, I figured I had two choices. I could be bummed about all the extra work, or I could use the change to learn something fun. So this summer, I learned to drive Farmer Bob's tractor. Oh, yes, I did. And I'm not talking about the cute little John Deere we used to mow the lawn. I mean the great big utility tractor. As it turns out, some change can actually be fun. But of course, not all of it is. Some change feels less like climbing onto a tractor and a whole lot more like having the ground shift underneath your feet. That happens when a child leaves home or a friendship changes. Your health takes an unexpected turn, or a season you loved comes to an end. We don't always get to choose the changes that come into our lives, but we do get to choose how we face them and who we face it with. Because let me tell you something I've learned. When life changes, God doesn't. I'm your host, Dana Gresh. You're listening to Revive Our Hearts Weekend. When I think about looking to Jesus in the midst of change, I can't help but remember the words of my sweet friend, Erin Davis. Things she said on the very last episode of Grounded. Now, if you're not familiar, Grounded was this weekly video cast hosted by me, Erin, and our friend, Portia Collins. Back in 2024, God was leading us into new seasons as hosts. And well, that meant saying goodbye to this weekly video cast that we love so much. And as we closed out our final episode, Erin encouraged us with truth from God's word about change. And here's what she wanted our listeners to know.
2: Change is constant. So is God. Isn't that a comforting thought? As soon as we finish recording this episode of Grounded, I will turn off the lights and cameras I used to record Grounded. I will celebrate the gifts and sacrifices of the Grounded team who I have had the joy of serving beside week after week, month after month, year after year for over 200 episodes. I will close my laptop. I will flip off the light switch in my little studio slash office, and I will head into a brand new season of life, one that I am sure the Lord has ordained for me, so sure. But that doesn't mean that it isn't filled with countless unknowns. But I am not afraid. I am not anxious about tomorrow or the day after that or the day after that. Because you see, Grounded is not a podcast. It is a reality for those of us who live our lives on the granite foundation of Jesus. I want to talk about Jesus. And you've heard that over and over from our team. That's what Grounded's always been about. And that is what Grounded is about as we make this transition. Jesus told us, of course, that we could build our lives on him and be safe. Listen to Matthew 7, 24 through 27. Jesus's words here, of course. Everyone then who hears these words of mine and does them will be like a wise man who built his house on the rock. And the rain fell, and the floods came, and the winds blew and beat on that house, but it did not fall because it had been founded on the rock. And everyone who hears these words of mine and does not do them will be like a foolish man who built his house on the sand. And the rain fell, and the floods came, and the winds blew and beat against the house, and it fell, and great was the fall of it. You know, there's many parts of the world for which rain is a season. I'll talk about this is our rainy season. There are parts of the world where even floods are a season. There are parts of the world where windiness increases for a season. And by God's meticulous and sometimes mysterious design, those seasons of intensity are necessary for the coming seasons of abundance. But if your house is not built on the rock, any change of season will upend you. And here's why. Because it will expose that your life was built on predictability, that your life was built on the false sense that you are in control. And woo, is that shifting sand, every bit of it. And it could never hold you up. So if changes in your life have exposed that you are on a foundation of sand, it's actually a tremendous mercy. Because did you notice, whether you build your house on the rock or on the sand, the rain is coming. Your house is going to get pummeled. You're going to be shook at one point or another. And God, if he mercifully prepares you by exposing your sandy foundation, he's preparing you so that the next time the rain comes, you make a different choice and you build your house on him. We can be women of hope in every season. And man, what a witness to the world that is. Women who are unshakably calm, not because we are so stoic, not because we are blind to what's happening around us, but we are unshakably calm in every season, in the midst of every change, because of who our life is built on. I can endure this changing season, but I'm not going to fall. I can endure this hard thing, but I'm not going to fall. I might feel like I'm in a free fall, but I'm not. I'm not going to fall. Why? Because my life is founded, grounded on the rock. And the rock is not a place. The rock is not a circumstance. Listen to Psalm 18:2. The Lord is my rock and my fortress. I want to like beat on something because this is so important. And my deliverer, my God, my rock in whom I take refuge, my shield and the horn of my salvation, my stronghold. Your body's going to change. You already know that. Your job's going to change. Your family is going to change. And I think probably for all of us, our families change in ways that we don't like. Our world is changing in ways none of us feel good about. But Jesus Christ is the same yesterday, today, and forever. And because Jesus Christ is the same yesterday, today, and forever, his goodness and his mercy will dog us all the way to glory. And his gifts are going to remain constant. You can bank on it. You can count on it. You can set your feet on the rock and be confident that your hope will not be put to shame, because hope is not a place either. Hope is not an idea. Hope is not a platitude. Hope is a person, and we can build our life on him. And Jesus's character will remain constant. He cannot change. Not only will he cannot. Jesus's love will remain constant. It doesn't go up or down based on your circumstances. It's everlasting from before he poured the foundations of the world. He loves you. He always has. He always will. His will remain constant. His will is for you to know him and love him and share him with others. Jesus is your source of hope and perspective, not the Grounded podcast. All other ground is sinking sand.
1: Amen. I always love hearing from Aaron, and that day it was kind of extra special. Change is hard, it's emotional, but it cannot separate you from the love of Christ, who never changes. As Aaron put it, his goodness and mercy will dog you all the way to glory. Don't you love that thought? Our good shepherd is chasing after you relentlessly. He'll never let you go. Where do we find this good shepherd? Where do we experience his comfort in the midst of change? Well, if you've been around Revive Our Hearts for long, you know the answer. It's in his word. In seasons of transition, our spiritual rhythms, well, they often undergo some changes too. And that's something I got to unpack at a recent True Woman conference with a lovely panel of speakers. Let's hear what Amanda Cassian, Emily Jensen, and Gretchen Saffels have to say about making space for scripture, whatever your life looks like today. I'm gonna start with you, Amanda. Talk to your younger self. You're busy, you're stressed out. I don't know, you're in college, you're a single something. why does it matter that you overcome the busyness to be in the Word, and how do you do it?
3: You know, Dana asked me this like 2 seconds before we came up here. So I've my mind has been swirling, and I've been picturing 20-something Amanda. And what I would encourage 20-something Amanda is just to remain consistent and congruent to what you believe. And if I know that God's word is the bread of life, if I know that if I seek him with all of my heart, that I will find him, then that is the source of life that I need to be clinging to. And being close to 40 now, I have seen the riches of my prayer time and my time with God because I have a prayer journal. And it was in my teens that I started, and I've seen the faithfulness of God. And just the fact that I was able, by God's grace, to continually meet with him and prioritize that has been so sweet to read back on those pages and to see his faithfulness throughout.
1: Beautiful. So journaling might be a really good tip to slow you down from your busyness. Emily, let's talk about career women for a moment, because you've just made a pretty bold career move and said no, or pushed pause, on a very successful Risen Motherhood ministry. How does that enable you to maintain your time in the Word and shepherd your family as they do?
4: Yeah. Well, I think for all of us, one of the hardest places to have character and reflect the person and work of Christ is at home. It doesn't sound like it, but it is easy to get up here and put on makeup and get your hair done and look and sound really holy and put together like we have all this great advice. But do you know where my character really comes out? It's at the dinner table with my kids. It's when we're running late and they can't find their football cleats, and I have a moment where I have to decide how I'm going to respond. It's how I'm training them. And it's my personal time with Jesus. I know, Gretchen, over the years, you've reminded me of that private devotion is more important, and that's what fuels any other ministry that we do. And so I think that keeping that time in the Word with the Lord is so important, and it's so, so sweet and dear to me.
1: So is it fair to say that sometimes your no in your career is your yes to your family and the Word and the Lord?
4: Amen.
1: Yeah. Let's talk about family, those littles. What would you, Gretchen, say is an important way to maintain your time in the Word in the chaos of the littles?
5: I will say that one thing I have to do is to redirect my gaze to Jesus first thing in the morning. Now, I had to let go of all my unrealistic expectations, because as my kids grew, it seemed like even if I inched up the time I would wake up, they knew. The Lord has shown me that I can invite them in. I want them to see a mom that delights in the Lord, that loves his word. And even though in that moment, I may not actually read anything, maybe I can read aloud with them, but they're seeing that. And it's also training my own heart. I still need to open God's word.
1: Such good advice from these dear sisters in ministry. And oh, I love them and their love for scripture. The True Woman Conference is all about beholding Jesus in his word and remembering the gospel together. When we do, our circumstances might not change, but we will change. And that's the best kind of transformation, isn't it? The kind that happens in us by the power of the Holy Spirit. A young woman named Brooke experienced this kind of transformation at a past True Woman Conference, as Johnny Erickson taught us, saying a well-loved hymn, and she hasn't been the same since. We're closing today by hearing her story.
6: I grew up with two brothers and two sisters, my parents.
7: This is Brooke Boyer.
6: I was always really well-loved, and it was a Christian family. When I was about 8, I was sexually abused for about a year or so. It wasn't until I was probably about 14 where I started comprehending what actually really happened and understanding how wrong that all was. That was just kind of, I wondered where God was during that time, and I just became really angry with God, and
7: we didn't realize as her parents that it was so deep inside her. My name's Margaret Yost. I'm from Troy, Ohio.
6: My heart was just really, I was really angry and I was very bitter. And so I turned to going to parties and drugs and guys, anything I could get my hands on to prove to anybody and everybody just how much I hated God.
8: Not surprisingly, Brooke's bitterness and rebellion toward God hardened her into a morose 18-year-old. That was in 2012. Something else happened that same year.
6: My mom invited me to True Woman, 2012.
7: I was just hoping God would reach down and smack her upside the head, and that would be that. And at that time in her life, I knew it was actually safer for her to, like, be with people that I trusted rather than nobody at home to be accountable to. And so that was kind of part of it, too.
8: Well, Brooke hadn't told her mother the whole truth. There were other motives, too.
6: Yes, there was a guy here who I had been talking to. He was a childhood friend who said he would meet up with me when I was here. And so that was probably my main reason for coming, was to meet up with him.
8: The conference started on a Thursday evening. This is Bob Lapine, who served as our MC for the conference.
9: I want you to know that you have been prayed for by name as a part of this event.
8: And that's a true statement. Brooke had been prayed for even before she and her mom showed up. We didn't know what was going on in her life, but we know the one who does know everything. Every True Woman conference is bathed in prayer, before, after, and during.
10: So we're going to pray together as we begin. And
6: everybody was praying, and it was just, it was really weird to me. And, you know, I grew up with praying in my family, but it was just kind of like, it seemed kind of ridiculous to me.
11: Back to him from hearts of love. I'm going to ask you to do this. Turn and find three or four other ladies. Maybe the easiest way is just to
6: the person that was speaking wanted us to divide in like groups of three or four and pray together about different topics. So there was two ladies to my left, and I had no idea who they were. It was my turn to pray, and I just told them, I don't pray. I don't believe in God. It's not my thing. And they said, okay, that's fine. And they said, well, can we pray for you? And I said, if it made them feel better, sure, go ahead.
7: She wasn't sitting with our group at the time, so I didn't realize till afterwards about the two women who had prayed for her.
6: I don't remember anything that was said. I do remember running into them later, and they remembered who I was, and they said, just so you know, our whole church is praying for you. And that really hit me, because I was like, wow, that's crazy.
8: Then, during the day on Friday, Brooke rendezvoused with her friend.
6: I did. I ended up sneaking out during one of the sessions and seeing him.
8: Two of Brooke's roommates at the hotel had some concerns, so they approached Margaret.
7: And that's how we became aware of her meeting with this boy that we weren't approving of at all.
6: And my mom actually ended up finding out about it, and she wasn't too happy about that.
7: I took her aside to one of the tables in the hall outside the conference, and we talked for a while, and then both of us just ended up sitting there crying for a while.
6: I loved my parents. I never wanted to hurt them. Even though I was living my life the way I was, I never wanted to see my mom hurt, and to see her crying and for her to tell me that she was really disappointed in what I did, it really hit me that I'm really messing up some stuff. And so that was probably the first part that got to me.
8: By the time the Friday evening session started, Brooke's emotions were all over the place.
6: I was crying because my mom was crying, and I was just saying, I don't want to be here.
7: I told Brooke that she had to sit with me, and so we were just sitting there side by side.
12: And then we are so thrilled this year to have with us live and in person, Johnny Erickson Tata.
6: I wasn't really listening, but then Johnny Erickson Tata got on stage. And she sang Amazing Grace.
13: Amazing Grace, how sweet.
6: That just kind of hit me. Somebody who went through so much, you know, had so much happen to her, and yet she still believed that God loved her. that just really hit me. And I just said, God, I can't do this anymore. I'm so empty, and I have such this heavy weight on me, and I just need you, and come save me. I once was lost, but now I'm found. Was blind, but now I see.
13: I once was lost, but now I'm found.
6: I wanted to see.
13: I was so blind, but now I see.
7: And I had my True Woman notebook on my lap. I was taking some notes, and Brooke took my notebook out of my lap and wrote on the corner of it and gave it back to me. And I looked down and read it, and it said, I once was blind, but now I see. And she said, I love you, Mom. So I just took her right out, and we went to the prayer room and prayed together, and she submitted to Christ, and I'll never forget it.
14: When I met Brooke a few moments ago, she shared her story briefly with me and talked about having been abused, the struggles, the questions, mainly the questions, why would God allow me to have to go through something like that? And as soon as she said that, tears welled in my eyes, because even after 47 years, the pain of those questions, it's so real, it's so current. You can identify with people who question God as to why so much pain in their lives. But yet, through the tears, we both smiled at one another because we could definitely testify of God's faithfulness, His overwhelming grace, His support, His sustaining strength every single day, and the joy of knowing Him far outweighs the urgency of questions. I could see that in her eyes, that the questions now are really not the point. The point is she's found the answer, and Jesus is enough. He's the answer.
6: For the first time in forever, I just felt like I could breathe. I just felt like this weight was lifted off my chest, and it was just like I could finally breathe.
7: His grace is so magnificent, we can't even comprehend it, that He can just reach down and take someone that was totally running the wrong way and just snatch her up and point her to Christ.
1: 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Well, today we've been looking to Jesus in the midst of change. And next weekend, we're looking to Jesus in the midst of shame. When our sin feels too great a burden to bear, we have a burden-bearing Savior. And I can't wait to spend our time talking about Him. Now, in the meantime, I hope you'll enjoy a sweet Lord's Day with your local church this weekend. 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I'm Dana Gresh. 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
17: When you have a commercial flight to catch at a major airport, it's important to pay attention. I mean, there's so many flights, so many gates, so many people, and there's only one plane you want to board. The one that's going to your destination, right? Well, I guess folks must have made mistakes over the years. I mean, that's got to be the reason the boarding agent or the flight attendant gets on the plane and often says something like this. This is a destination check. You're on flight 88 to Atlanta. If Atlanta is not your destination today, this would be a good time for you to deplane. Yeah, I guess. In other words, this buggy ain't going where you want to end up. Well, I'm Ron Hutchcraft, and I want to have a word with you today about the most surprised people in hell. Yeah, it's one of the most chilling truths in the Bible. There are people who are sure their destination is going to be heaven, and they're never going to get there. Unless, you might say, they get off the wrong plane and get on the right plane. Would you listen to these sobering words from Jesus himself in Luke 13, beginning with verse 24? It's our word for today from the Word of God. Make every effort to enter through the narrow door, because many, I tell you, will try to enter and will not be able to. Once the owner of the house gets up and closes the door, you will stand outside knocking and pleading, "Sir, open the door for us." But he will answer, "I don't know you." And then you will say, "We ate and drank with you, and you taught in our streets." But he will reply, "I don't know you or where you come from. Away from me." Wow. Well, Jesus then concludes by describing this heartbreaking scene. There will be weeping there and gnashing of teeth when you see Abraham, Isaac, and Jacob, and all the prophets in the kingdom of God, but you yourselves thrust out. These are tough verses. But they're here so none of us will end up being one of the most surprised people in hell. They're here because Jesus loves you too much to let you live and die with the spiritual fantasy that you're ready for eternity when you're not. It's dangerously easy to know all the Jesus words and still miss Jesus, to have him in your head but not your heart, to be in a religion that's all about Jesus but miss Jesus, to have lots of Christianity, but never have Christ. It's easy to mistake agreeing with Jesus for commitment to Jesus. I have a number of friends that I agree with on many things, but I'm not married to them. You know, my marriage to my wife was not because of my agreement with her, but because of my total commitment to her. It's the same with Jesus. The question is this. Has there been a time in your life when you have consciously given yourself completely to Jesus, when you've committed yourself to live for the one who died for your sins? If you know you've done that, you belong to Jesus. If you don't know you've done that, well, you probably haven't, and you probably need to, like sooner rather than later. Heaven and hell are nothing to gamble with, my friend. Please don't let your religious pride cost you heaven. Tell Jesus this very day, "Lord, I've known about you a long time. I've never really known you, but I want to, beginning right now, and I'm putting my trust in you, not in my Christianity. I know I'll never get to heaven without your forgiveness. All my trust is in you and what you did on the cross to erase my sins. And beginning today, Jesus, I'm yours." Wow. This could be the for real day when you really know him for real. So get it settled. Let's get this done while you're hearing his voice in your heart. And I would encourage you to go to our website today. It's anewstory.com. It's all about securing your relationship with Christ. And you need that right now. It's anewstory.com. It's time for an eternal destination check. While there's still time to go the way that will get you where you want to be forever.
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3: Cuba's national power grid collapsed again last week. This collapse marks the sixth time this year millions of Cubans have been left without electricity. The trickle-down impact has left many without access to clean drinking water or food.

0: Severe domestic infrastructure failures have intensified in Cuba this year due to the oil blockade. Unlike many other parts of the world, here, most of the outdated electrical grid runs on oil. Therefore, it's not only cars that can't drive, but power plants that can't run. Cubans are now largely resorting to open wood or charcoal fires to cook. But that leads to perhaps the biggest question of all. Cook what? The food shortage is dire. The conflict is between governments, but those suffering have nothing to do with that. They're just trying to survive. And the church in Cuba is playing a role, rendering help in Jesus' name. Let's stand with them in prayer. Welcome to Haven Today. I'm David Wolin, sharing the great story that's all about Jesus. Today's program is an extension of our weekday series, and I pray this will be a milestone for this ministry. Today's program is called The Untold Stories of Cuba. The news coming out of Cuba tends to be a trickle at best these days. Right now, the world's attention is riveted on the Middle East because that conflict affects every nation. But the situation in Cuba is different. While the world is grappling with a small reduction in the flow of oil exports, Cuba has had all incoming oil cut off. And obviously, there are political and government-level efforts and interests going on here. We'll not be getting into that part of it. Our focus is what's happening on the ground among the millions of regular people who are, as a rule, because of how Cuba's political system works, barely getting by. Acute poverty is the norm in Cuba, and that was true before January of this year. And since then, the situation has become dire indeed. And so joining me now is my friend and colleague in ministry, Danny Rojas. Hey, Danny, good to have you back.
1: Thank you, David. It's great to be here.
0: Well, Danny, you're the director of El Faro de Redención, which is Haven's Spanish language ministry to Cuba. And just briefly introduce those who aren't familiar with this. What is El Faro de Redención?
1: El Faro de Redención, which means Redemption's Lighthouse or the Lighthouse of Redemption, is a Bible teaching ministry. 5 days a week, we're on the air on Trans World Radio, which covers the entire island of Cuba. And we focus on Christ-centered preaching. Every single episode contains a call to trust in Christ. But the way that it's designed, it is to strengthen the church. It is to encourage pastors and leaders and even, you know, people that have never trusted in Christ to look to Jesus. And I think that that resonates with that image of the lighthouse. We're shining the light of Christ through radio and also podcasts and, you know, YouTube and wherever else people can hear the program.
0: Yeah. And it was about 10 years ago when our predecessors, Danny, first stepped into Cuba and began seeking for the Lord to open doors to do some ministry there. That was a dream he planted in the hearts of Charles Morris and Dan Warren, who came before you and I. But now, 10 years later, batons have been passed, and this ministry is still going forward in a powerful way. And you and I are actually going to be talking about some of these untold stories. And I say untold with several dimensions. In one aspect, just the world does not hear a lot about Cuba in general. It just doesn't show up much in the news media, even though it's such a close neighbor to the United States. But there's another aspect of stories that are not told, because even if the news media was talking more about Cuba, they would not be talking about the things that we're going to be touching on. So yeah. I kind of teed that up for you, Danny, but what kind of things does that include?
1: Well, you know, God is at work in Cuba. I mean, there are great things happening. You know, I was talking to a pastor just a day or two ago, and we were discussing the size of the average church in Cuba. It's

0: important gospel outreach to Cuba. But we're doing something different this time. We're calling this campaign Faith and Food for Cuba. And the reason is simply that we cannot stop preaching the gospel. That is our mission. But we also cannot do that and pretend like this is a business as usual kind of moment when people are barely finding enough food each day for their families to survive. I mean, just biblically, with the compassion of Christ within us, which is from the Spirit, we are compelled to do more. And so that is what we will be doing, and we'll be talking more about that in the course of this program. Now, the intention, we'll just kind of let listeners in on kind of what happened behind the scenes here. The intention was for you and I to have a conversation with our partner, Don Elmore, and United Servants Abroad.
1: Yeah.
0: There were some internet difficulties, technical difficulties on his end that we just couldn't seem to resolve. So I ended up giving him a call on the telephone. Good old-fashioned technology came through for us. And so we'll be hearing that conversation in just a moment. So we'll be telling you in this conversation what we're doing and how you can respond. And we do thank you for doing that. But as is our pattern and custom here at Haven, we're going to get started with a song of worship, pointing our attentions to the God who is mighty to save. And so here is Laura Story.

0: Now joining us is a good friend now for many years, Don Elmore, the founder and president of United Servants Abroad. Don, thanks so much for joining us today.
1: Oh, it's a pleasure to be with you in ministry again, David. Thanks for having us.
0: Absolutely. Well, this is a partnership really that goes back. The relationship between El Faro de Redención and United Servants Abroad is kind of a hand-in-glove relationship, and that's for a lot of reasons, and I really see the Lord's hand in this, because fidelity to a mission for a nonprofit, for a ministry, is really, really key. And for El Faro, it's very clear we're called to preach the gospel. That's what the Lord's given us the expertise to do and the calling to do. But then there is this urgency, especially for a situation like the country of Cuba and the people of Cuba, who are facing so many difficulties, and their material difficulties of great, great concern. We can't simply preach the gospel and ignore those material needs. And that's why, for me, I see the Lord's hand in this as El Faro partners with United Servants Abroad, because you do have expertise in precisely this, and you've been on the ground doing these kinds of things in Cuba for many years, haven't you?
1: Yes, we have. It's been our pleasure to work with the people and the pastors of Cuba, and

0: we just want to reach out to them and help them in any way we can.
1: And that's taken many forms over many years, going back quite some time. And it just seems to me that this is a kind of a for such a time as this, kind of a thing that the Lord has put in place, because the need in Cuba has always been there, but it is acute now. And that doesn't even put it strongly enough. Crisis, severe. I know these are the kinds of words that come to mind when we think about where the people of Cuba are right now because of what's taken place over the last 8-9 months since the blockade of oil began and then the subsequent sanctions. And so, Don, why don't you tell us what you have seen since you are in Cuba quite often? What does the situation look like on the ground right now in Cuba when you get off the plane?
0: Well, it's definitely different now than it was 6 or 8 months ago. Mm-hmm. Even. It is just dire. And, you know, when we step off the plane today and get our luggage and walk outside, there's very few people out there. And we used to have to work our way through the crowds that were there to greet others. So that's gone. There's no taxis there to pick up people. Hmm. So once we get through this and get to our transportation, the people are picking us and get out on the highway. The highways are empty. And the few cars we see on the highway today are probably mostly government officials.
1: Mm-hmm.
0: And the surrounding that we're in, as soon as we get there, is totally different.
1: And that's a direct result of the fact that incoming oil and gas has been totally blockaded. Therefore, there's just a very minimal amount, either in whatever remains in reserves or the small amount that is just pumped out of the ground there in Cuba to run some of the electric grid, I think. But, you know, when you cut off an entire country from incoming gasoline, the cars that run on it don't have the means to go, you know, to go anywhere. So
0: right.
1: So many things just grind to a halt.
0: It definitely does. And it makes life difficult. That's for sure. But, you know, once we're with our folks there, we soon learn what the real crisis is all about.
1: Mm.
0: And it's three things, David. It's food, water, and electricity.
1: Mm-hmm.
0: And mostly the lack of those three things.
1: Yeah.
0: And I'll just share with you some about the beginning with the food. The last ration from the government for the people is in March.
1: Mm.
0: And they've received 1 bag of coffee, 3 pounds of sugar, and 1 loaf of bread.
1: Mm.
0: And these distributions are usually monthly, have been usually monthly. So this is what they received for this month. And, you know, the next month, they never did know what they were going to get, just whatever the government had in their surpluses to distribute to the people. So that has all been halted now. So food now is really hard to find. You have to get out and search and find the food. There's vegetables that can be found, but just real substance food is difficult to find. And once you find it, it's expensive.
1: Yeah.
0: Someone told me that they saw eggs for sale, and they were selling 2 eggs for $7. I mean, just outrageous.
1: Yeah.
0: A small can of condensed milk, $2. You know, and we're talking about people are making less than $40 a month. They're trying to live on at this point in time.
1: Yeah, yeah. So, and that's an important point to make. So for anyone who's listening and thinking, wow, $7 sounds like a lot for 2 eggs. So imagine if your monthly budget, whatever it is, you know, we're talking, a little less than a quarter, maybe a sixth of your monthly budget to buy 2 eggs. That's the situation
0: right
1: in Cuba.
0: Yes. And so, you know, you see people in the cities rummaging through dumpsters all the time, seeing what they can find to eat. And, you know, once you find food, it needs to be consumed that same day because there is no refrigeration with no electricity. So they go long periods of time without electric. A week ago, tomorrow, the entire island was shut down. There was no electric anywhere. And that lasted for almost 2 days. And then when it did come back on, over half of the island was still without electric. And even today, they're receiving electric maybe 2 or 3 hours a day, regardless of where you are.
1: Yeah.
0: So that has an impact on a lot of things. For instance, primary kids are back in school again, and they're being released at noon because they have no food to feed them, to keep them at school. So they send them home, and they stay at home then. So their education is being shortened by this situation. And hopefully they do get food when they get home. You know, there's a problem right now with just nourishment for pregnant women and for young children. The people who need that extra good nourishment is just not there.
1: Yeah. And so for that reason, and with that in mind, your ministry of United Servants Abroad, which is Haven Ministries and El Faro's ongoing partner and has been in Cuba, you have begun focusing a lot of your attention on trying to meet these needs. And that's actually precisely why we're coming on the air to talk about this today. And so I want to just set you up to talk about what this looks like. But before I do, let me just speak to our listeners about what we're doing today, right now, and why. El Faro de Redención, which is our Spanish language ministry to Cuba that proclaims the gospel every single day, that is funded through listeners just like you. And so every year we come onto the Haven Today broadcast and raise the needed funds. So for us, that comes to about $400,000, which is the balance of what we need to cover. And that does get raised and has for years now through people who respond and say, yes, I want to be part of what the Lord is doing, proclaiming the gospel in the island of Cuba, reaching people who otherwise would not hear the good news of the gospel. However, just in our conscience before the Lord, we're just deeply moved. We can't do that as though this was business as normal for us, even ministry business as normal, and ignore the very physical, urgent physical material needs, you know, and there's a lot of places in the Bible that speak to this. I think of the book of James, where he's saying, if a brother or sister is poorly clothed and lacking in daily food, and one of you says to them, go in peace, be warmed and filled without giving them the things needed for the body, what good is that? And he says, so also faith by itself, if it does not have works, is dead. This is a moment, I think, for Cuba, where we need to do both. We can't stop proclaiming the gospel, but we cannot, in a moment like this, do that without also doing that work of warming and filling, so to speak, and meeting those material needs, which is why in this very, very critical campaign, which we've never done something like this before for Cuba, but we're going to be splitting whatever comes in 50-50. So for every dollar that is given for El Faro, we're going to be taking half of that for the ministry and the ongoing work of proclaiming the gospel, but we're going to take the other half of that and put it towards food and meeting those needs so that both of them in equal measure are going together to meet the physical needs of Cuba. So the total amount that we are seeking to raise here is $800,000, which is a huge amount, a reach amount for us. But how could we do less at a time such as this? And so now, Don, I want to pivot back to what you're doing and have been setting up the logistics to do. You are sending entire shipping containers full of food for the people of Cuba. Talk about what that is and what that looks like.
0: Yes. For the last couple of years, we've shipped, I'm guessing probably right now, probably about 45 containers of humanitarian help to Cuba. And we can send a container of rice, and the container of rice will contain about 38,000 pounds of rice. And we have no problems getting anything through customs at all, Dave. That we've been blessed these years, and the containers go to our staging site, and then from there, they're distributed through churches throughout all of Cuba. And that gets it into Cuba. So the rice comes out to be about 92 cents a pound, and a serving about 50 cents a pound or so.
1: Wow.
0: So in one container, there's about 580,000 servings. And that, you know, just a one-time serving, 580,000. So if you look at a church or a community, of say 1,000, if a church is trying to take care of 1,000 people, a container would feed them one serving a day for almost a year, just a little less than a year. So one container feeding that 1,000 people for almost a year with one serving of rice a day.
1: Wow, that's incredible. And if I'm doing my math correctly, with this goal that we've set, we'll be able to send full containers of food. I think you told me there are 40 feet long containers that come into the port and then, as you say, are distributed through the church network that we've been building up together over the years. And there are hundreds of churches connected in total now, but we'll be able to, I think, fund 10 full containers or more. I mean, if more funds come in, we will send more food, but this is certainly a stretch goal for us. And so this is the need that we're seeking to meet. And Don, I want to circle back to something that's really, really important that you said, because we're not the only organization that's involved in bringing food into Cuba at this very urgent time. But some of these international organizations, we won't name them by name, but we all know them. You know, they have budgets in the hundreds of millions of dollars. And yet, how long does it take, you know, for any kind of aid to come into the country? But then secondly, through whom is it being distributed and to whom? The fact that it's through this pre-existing network of churches means that every grain of rice is going to go through the right channels, be delivered to the places where there's no government officials in between that rice and the people who need it. It's actually going to be flowing through churches, through pastors, through the hands of believers, you know, into those churches, and then, as I understand it, some of it into local communities as well around there, so that this is a ministry of the gospel in a very tangible way. And so for me, when I'm thinking about meeting critical, urgent needs like the ones that are being faced in Cuba right now, it seems like this is absolutely the best way. And the Lord's already sort of paved this road for us ahead of time so that we're ready to meet these needs at such an urgent moment.
0: Well, just to give you an example of how quickly we can respond, we have our container here, we order the rice, and we can get the rice within 5 to 6 working days. And then the following week, we make an appointment to have it shipped out of Miami, and it only takes 3 days to get it to Miami. So it's quick. It happens rather quickly there.
1: Yeah. And time is of the essence, you know. I mean, we all know what it feels like to have hunger pangs or to feel a little hungry and how urgent that might feel just in the course of a day. But when days pile into weeks, pile into months, and on it goes, and parents are looking at their children and also at the perhaps elderly grandparent age or great-grandparent age, people all in the same home, and you're trying to scrounge up enough food just to keep everyone alive, the urgency of it just compounds over time. And this is a moment where really every day does count. And I think a lot of people thought the problem would have been solved by this point, whether it was diplomatically or whatever the means were going to be, and the crisis would be resolved. But the truth is, it is not. And we're not hearing about it as much in the news these days either. And so this is a time, I think, for those of us who love and follow Jesus and feel the need to do what James 2 is talking about, to have our faith be matched with our works, to be bringing the truth of the gospel as well as a compassionate hands and feet of Jesus kind of witness together. Well, this is a moment that you can do it, and you can do it through a ministry that you know is going to be good to its word and use these funds precisely for what they've been laid out to accomplish. So, Don, we're going to talk a little bit more as this series goes on, but I really want to thank you and United Servants Abroad for the faithful work that you are doing and have been doing for so many years. The Lord has provided for this very moment of crisis, and I think one day we're going to look back at this with awe and wonder at what He has done, both through these ministries, but through the people who are giving so that this work can happen. So again, to you and your team, thank you.
0: You're quite welcome. And if I can just share with you Galatians 6:10 that I often think of when I'm arriving back in Miami, and it simply says, you know, we're to do good to all people, but especially to the family of believers. And I think of these family of believers in Cuba who are at such a critical time, Dave, that needs our help. So I'll just leave you with that.
1: Amen. This is Haven Today. I'm David Wolin. The need is urgent. The opportunity to make a difference is right here. Every dollar given will accomplish these two things in equal measure: sharing the hope of the gospel and feeding entire churches and surrounding communities through the church. And you can give to this by phone at 865-HAVEN, 865-HAVEN. 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You can do the same thing online at haventoday.org, haventoday.org. I'm David Wolin. Won't you come back again next time? We'll be keeping it all about Jesus. It's the great story here on Haven Today.
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8: Sometimes we Christians portray ourselves as having it all figured out, but we need to remember that the early Christians, the first Christ followers, were called disciples, which is a word that means learner.
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8: Lieutenant, did you hear what you said in there? Master Sergeant Hotchkiss often asks me questions like that as we ride along in the pickup truck on the flight line. We've just come from a meeting or an aircraft status update where I had been trying to sound like I knew what I was talking about, and he would kindly let me know that he could see through it. Sergeant Hotchkiss was 15 years older than me, but technically I outranked him. I was a new lieutenant assigned to an aircraft maintenance unit in the Air Force. The captain had put me in charge of the night shift. But Master Sergeant Hotchkiss, the crusty, mustached mechanic driving the pickup along the flight line where we parked the jets, he was the guy who was actually in charge. This is how it works in the Air Force maintenance world. They take a young officer, usually fresh out of college, and team him or her up with a seasoned non-commissioned officer, an NCO. The officer is in charge, but the NCO is the teacher. Whenever Sergeant Hotchkiss started asking me loaded questions like, "Were you listening to yourself talking in there, LT?" part of me wanted to fire back and defend myself so that I could look smart, at least in my own eyes. But another part realized what was happening. He was trying to teach me. But that meant having to swallow that familiar, bitter feeling of having to reckon with the fact that I had just said or done something dumb, and I didn't even realize it. You probably know what this feels like. Think back when you were learning how to bake cookies or drive a car or do algebra. You thought you knew what you were doing, but you didn't. You didn't know that baking soda is not the same thing as baking powder, or that diesel fuel is not the same as unleaded, or that you can't distribute exponential variables by addition, but only by multiplication, duh. You didn't know what you didn't know. But you did know the feeling when you realized that you said or did something that everybody else in the room knew was dumb. You know what that feels like, to be taught, or to get schooled, as they used to tell me when I still played basketball. My 16-year-old son tells me that basketball players don't say that anymore, Dad. Oh, well, what do they call it when someone drives past you and scores in your face? They say you got broke or cooked. These days, I'm getting schooled by my 16-year-old. Whatever generational slang we use to describe it, we all know the feeling. And this was how it felt for many people in the presence of Jesus of Nazareth. People were getting schooled. Although Jesus had a way of teaching people without demeaning them, helping them learn without making them feel lesser. Read or listen to his four historical biographies in the Bible, the Gospels, Matthew, Mark, Luke, and John, and you will see school in session. But you won't see Jesus being mean about it. You probably had teachers like that in school or on the job. For me, I think of Master Sergeant Hotchkiss. He showed me respect. I knew he wanted the best for me. He never suggested that he was better than me. He just had more time on the job. He'd seen more and done more. And he knew it was his responsibility to teach me. And he helped me to learn without making me feel lesser. Looking back, I'm grateful. But I didn't like feeling dumb in the moment, which is often how people felt around Jesus. Except that sometimes they weren't so grateful. All of this is exposed in a confrontation between Jesus and the religious leaders of his day. In the Gospels, the religious leaders say all sorts of dumb things. They don't know what they don't know. Now back up the story a moment. Jesus had followed on after a famous preacher called John the Baptizer, or John the Baptist. John had caused quite a stir, baptizing his students, preparing the way for God to come and restore his kingdom. But John had been arrested and incarcerated because the authorities were threatened by him, which left all these hungry students without a teacher, temporarily. The last thing John said publicly was that Jesus is the one whom John had been sent to prepare the way for. So Jesus has a huge following, even bigger than John's. He had devoted 3 years to walking around ancient Israel, teaching, performing miracles, doing good. Then he goes to Jerusalem, the capital city, the seat of power, religious and political and military and economic power. And he rides in on a donkey. Crowds are praising him, calling him God's chosen king. He goes into the temple in Jerusalem and starts acting like he's in charge, like he owns the place, cleaning house, declaring judgment on the temple leaders. And these leaders confront Jesus. They ask him, "Who gave you this authority that you do these things?" Now, we're told that there's no such thing as a dumb question. But if you've been listening to the story of Jesus thus far, you might wonder if this is an exception. Jesus, he can see through all their posturing, and he says to them, "I will also ask you a question. Answer me, and I will tell you by what authority I am doing these things. The baptism of John, was it from heaven from God or from man. And that's when the religious leaders start to taste that bitter feeling, because they know that they're about to get schooled. They put their heads together and see the trap, or at least what they think is a trap. They think Jesus is trying to shame them, but in truth, he's trying to save them. They know that if they say John's authority was from heaven, from God, then Jesus would say, why didn't you trust him then? But if they said that John was speaking on his own, making it up as he went along, then they would get in trouble with the people, because most of the people believed that John had been speaking God's truth, that he was a prophet. So they answer Jesus, we don't know. Now, sometimes saying, I don't know, is the best thing you can do. It's a sign of humility and teachability. But in these religious leaders' case, it's not that. It's a cover to avoid looking dumb in public. We don't know. It's not a humble plea to be taught. It's their attempt to dismiss the question so that they can look smart. Jesus sees through it. Then neither am I going to tell you by what authority I'm doing these things, he tells them. But he doesn't give up on them. Instead, teacher that he is, he takes an indirect approach. And this time, they don't even see it coming. Jesus asked them, what do you think? A man had two children, and he went to the first and said, child, go and work in the vineyard today. And the child answered, I don't want to. But later, after he changed his mind, he went. The man went to the other child and said the same. He answered, I will, sir. But he did not go. Which of the two did the will of his father? They say, the first. Jesus says to them, truly, truly, I say to you, the tax collectors and prostitutes go into the kingdom of God before you. For John came to you in the way of righteousness, and you did not believe him. But the tax collectors and the prostitutes believed him. And even when you saw it, you did not afterward change your minds and believe him. That's from the gospel, according to Matthew chapter 21. It's the perfect parable for the situation, because however they answer, Jesus has them. Whether they point to the first child or the second child, either way, they're about to get schooled. Neither of the two children in the parable is admirable. Both disrespect their father, one to his face, the other behind his back. It's just that the first one changes his mind. He has a come to Jesus moment, like former prostitutes or ex-tax collectors. Tax collectors who, by the way, used a legal technicality to get away with stealing from their own people. Tax collectors and prostitutes behaved shamefully. They had disrespected themselves, their neighbors, and their God. Maybe they did it willfully, or maybe they just didn't know what they didn't know. Either way, when they tasted that bitter feeling of being exposed, they changed their minds, like the first child in the story. And now in the saving presence of Jesus, they were invited to learn from their mistakes without being made to feel lesser. The religious authorities, however, were like neither of the two children in the parable. Faced with God's kingdom coming in Jesus, they said no to his face and no behind his back. They are unteachable. Often we hear sports coaches say that raw talent and hard work will only get you so far. What a player really needs, beyond some skill and work ethic, is to be coachable, to be teachable. And the same is true for most other domains in life. Sometimes we Christians portray ourselves as having it all figured out. Sometimes we think that what separates us from others is that we have all the right answers. Sometimes we act as though being right is the most important thing about being a Christian. But we need to remember that the early Christians, the first Christ followers, were called disciples, which is a word that means learner. And to be a learner, you need to be teachable. To be teachable is to admit that you don't have it all figured out. To be teachable is to realize that you don't have all the right answers. To be teachable as a Christian is to become like an ex-prostitute, a former thieving tax collector, and welcome the invitation to learn from Jesus without being made to feel lesser. It also means having to swallow that desire to save face and look smart. It means, by the grace of God, having your mind changed, having your pride cooked and your self-sufficiency broken, crucified on the cross with Jesus. But that is the one thing the religious leaders won't have. They won't be teachable. What keeps people from being teachable today? It's not all that different than it was for the religious leaders of Jesus' day. Deep down, we have the same reasons. We don't want to look dumb in front of people we want to impress. We don't accept that we are not self-taught individuals and never will be. We don't want to be totally dependent on God, on His Word, and on His Spirit, and on His people. But in our age, the information age, in some ways it's even easier to stay unteachable. How so? It's the illusion of power. The fact that nearly all information is just an internet search or an AI summary away, that makes us sometimes feel like we really do know it all and that we don't need anyone to teach us. Now, even on a human scale, it doesn't take much to see that the power we're promised in this information age is an illusion, because information is not the same as knowledge. Knowledge is having the right information for the right context. It means knowing what information to pay attention to and what to ignore. Information is not the same as knowledge, and knowledge is not the same as wisdom. Wisdom is knowing how to adapt and apply knowledge in diverse, complex, constantly changing contexts. So the power of all this information at our fingertips, without being taught knowledge and wisdom, it's an illusion. But that's all on a human scale. The claim of Jesus is something even bigger. The Jesus that we meet in the Bible isn't just putting himself forward as the smartest person in the field of religious knowledge. He's the smartest person in every field of knowledge, because he's the creator of all knowledge. He is the truth in person, the Word of God made flesh. At least that was his claim. And that's exactly what led to his death. The religious leaders had him crucified because they rejected his claim. God disagreed and raised Jesus from the dead. What the risen Jesus means for us is not just that our self-taught power is an illusion, but also that Jesus is our only true teacher, because all truth is his truth, no matter who happens to profess it. That's why Jesus told his followers not to call each other teacher or instructor, because he said, "You only have one teacher, the Christ, and you all are brothers and sisters, and the greatest among you will be your servant, and whoever exalts himself will be humbled, and whoever humbles himself will be exalted." Matthew chapter 23, verses 8 through 11. For Christians, what makes us teachable is not fear of being publicly humiliated. It doesn't grow out of shame. It doesn't come from being made to feel lesser. Being teachable comes from the assurance of being loved. Of course, getting schooled includes the humiliation and death of your pride. But without the assurance of being loved by God, your broke, cooked pride will just make you either resentful or defeated. But when you trust that your teacher, the teacher, cares for you, you become willing to go through the crucible of being taught. Jesus loves you enough to make you teachable. And he sends you many teaching assistants to guide you along the way. For me, as a young military officer, this included Master Sergeant Hotchkiss and many other enlisted personnel, whom I technically outranked but became my teachers nonetheless. Our military career field was aircraft maintenance, as I mentioned. And in the maintenance world, getting schooled sometimes came with love, but also sometimes felt a little like getting hazed, such as when they sent the new guy to the supply warehouse to put in an order of 100 feet of fallopian tubing or 3 yards of flight line. The flight line, remember, was the pavement where they parked the jets. But when you're secure in Christ, you can learn from anyone. Author A.J. Swoboda, in his book, a book that was a huge help for preparing this message, the book is titled A Teachable Spirit, The Virtue of Learning from Strangers, Enemies, and Absolutely Anyone. In the book, he tells how, when he was in his 30s, when he was a respected young college professor with a doctorate and had an impressive list of publications to his name, he tells when he was faced with the humiliating fact that he didn't know what a Phillips screwdriver looked like. His wife was doing a home improvement project. She sent him to the garage to fetch the screwdriver. Dr. Swoboda said that he was standing there looking down in the toolbox and just then realized that he had no clue what he was looking for. His parents were well-educated, but neither had been very handy, and they'd never taught him this stuff. He didn't know what he didn't know. And he said, out of nowhere, a surge of emotion welled up within him, and he began to cry. Why am I crying? What is happening to me? He thought. Cold tears drying on his cheeks, AJ returns to his wife, empty-handed and ashamed. Vulnerably, he named his inadequacy. But it was also a new chapter for him, because God was teaching him, and not in any expected way. God rarely teaches us in the way we expect. God did it in his way, through the gentle instruction of AJ's wife. AJ teaches introductory courses about the Bible at a Christian university, and he says that every semester when he has a new class, he outs himself with that screwdriver story. And it always hits home. Whether it's ignorance of hand tools or of the Bible, he notices that his students feel a double shame. One, for not knowing, and two, for not even knowing that they were supposed to know. AJ writes, "This twofold assault keeps too many of us from becoming the teachable disciples God longs for us to be." So AJ says that before he can teach them, he has to convince them that it's okay to be taught and that he's a safe person to teach them. A teaching assistant for Jesus. You see, becoming teachable doesn't degrade you. It doesn't mean you're gullible or uncritically impressionable. It just means you're not God. And what a relief that is. But you were made for God, for eternally learning the ways and the mysteries of the God who died and rose to save you. To be teachable, then, is to be loved. In the name of Jesus. Amen.
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10: Thank you, Mark. I'm visiting with Dr. Jeff Gibbs, the author of an in-depth commentary on the Gospel according to Matthew. Thanks for joining us, Jeff.
11: Thanks, Mike. Good to be here.
10: A lot of congregations this weekend are going to be reading from this parable that we talked about in the message today, the parable of the man with two children. And I appreciate in your translation, you note that Jesus calls them children, even though the pronouns indicate that they're sons, they're male children. Yeah. What's the significance of that? He doesn't call them children, though, or he doesn't call them sons. He calls them children.
11: So I actually wonder if Jesus is deliberately avoiding that term, because the key issue here is not how good are you, it's what do you think of Jesus? And they hate him. They're trying to trap him and they want to kill him. See, and so that's the person of Jesus is at the center. And the tragedy, of course, is that the religious leaders, at least some of them, of the people, are hating and wanting to destroy the one whom they should have been welcoming and worshiping. So Jesus himself, through this whole section, is right at the center. He's the only son in this part of Matthew, if I could say it that way.
10: When we think about trying to apply it, Who are the likely people that this parable would be addressed to today if we could apply it in that way?
11: I might kind of gently suggest that in some ways it's the leaders of the new Israel, which is to say pastors like you and me, church leaders who have to just always make sure, God helping us, that we never make ourselves too big, and we always hear the message of John, repent, because God needs to do a radical thing. And he's going to do it. He's going to gather the wheat into his barn, and he's going to burn the chaff with unquenchable fire. We ourselves have to be constantly in touch, not in a paranoid way, but in a humble way. We believe John, and so we believe in Jesus. We don't try to trap Jesus. We let Jesus be the Lord, which, of course, if he's exalted, then I'm humbled. It's a little harder to apply this parable precisely because these are the enemies of Jesus trying to trap him, and he, in turn, is trying to trap them, right? To be honest, I think it's a kind of a simple application. Thank you, God, that you have saved me from myself and not allowed me to go into this place where these highly trained, very sincere, very pious people find themselves, that is, opposing Jesus. So the fact that I believe in Jesus and that I worship him with the Father and the Spirit, one God, now and forever, I've been spared this fate. It's not the kind of application that you hear a lot in church, but this is I would simply say this is more difficult to honor the context and then to apply it to our lives today.
10: Change their minds. You know, that's a repeated two times. You did not change your minds. They changed their minds. So there's a Christian way, even if it's just returning to gratitude, could be a wonderful change of mind that we could re-experience frequently.
11: They were resistant to being taught. This is one of the things that I used to tell seminary students is one of the most important qualities of a pastor is that he'd be teachable. I mean, you teach, but he needs to be teachable. And that applies to all of us, right? And so, Lord, make us open to seeing our flaws and to hearing the message of John and the message of the one who has come in righteousness. That is to say, to put things right. That's what righteousness means, I think, in this context. It's not so much about doing good stuff. It's that Jesus has come to put things right between us and God and ultimately to fix the world. It's a powerful truth. So,
10: Lord, make us teachable.
11: Amen. Make us teachable.

0: music courtesy of the Hymnal Project of the Michigan District of the Lutheran Church, Missouri Synod. Now Dr. Ziegler invites you to join him in praying the Lord's Prayer.
1: Lord Jesus, remember us in your kingdom and teach us to pray. Our Father who art in heaven, hallowed be thy name. Thy kingdom come, thy will be done, on earth as it is in heaven. Give us this day our daily bread, and forgive us our trespasses, as we forgive those who trespass against us. And lead us not into temptation, but deliver us from evil. For thine is the kingdom, and the power, and the glory, forever and ever. Amen. The Lord bless you and keep you. The Lord make his face shine on you and be gracious to you. The Lord look upon you with his favor and give you peace. Amen.
0: 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I'm Mark Eicher. 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

0: Remember that time you were in your car with your kids, scanning the radio dial, and some DJ thought it would be a great idea to say something really raunchy?
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0: Marriage counselors will commonly talk about getting to know your spouse. But there is one thing that is just as important. You have to really know yourself. The less you really know about yourself, the more you're going to unfairly judge or blame your spouse. For example, you may be a bit lazy about housework, but you may not realize how bad the problem is. So your spouse may rightly point out that you should help more. Then you respond by getting defensive and saying they are nagging. Before you judge them for their nagging, do some real self-examination about your housekeeping skills and admit it if there is a problem. Then talk with your spouse about working with you on that. Many of the problems in marriage come out of us spending more time judging the other person, who is often only reacting to something in ourselves that we just don't see or don't want to admit. Get to know your spouse. But you better get to know that other person in your marriage, you.
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4: You're listening to The Christian Working Woman with Mary Lohman, and I'm Julie Bastide. Our purpose has been to encourage, equip, and empower Christians in their careers and jobs to recognize that their job's not just a job, it's a calling to a unique mission field, to be an ambassador for Christ right there on the job in the marketplace. You do that, for the most part, by the quality of the life you live on the job, by the way you relate to people, and by the way you handle stress and pressure and moments of panic. And today Mary's talking about having the peace of Christ, that peace that passes understanding even when the panic levels are high. And that can happen frequently.
5: Oh, indeed it can, Julie. You know, I think of my friend Janet, who came to know Jesus personally as her Savior because one colleague, had a peaceful and joyful attitude in a truly chaotic, competitive, pressurized work environment. The peace she saw in him, while everyone else was frazzled and stressed out, led her to a conversation with him, which led her to begin to read the Bible and eventually to place her trust in Jesus as her Savior. Peace, especially in difficult situations, is very attractive.
4: It really is. But it's also really easy to get caught up in the chaos and let the panic start to control your mind and your attitude.
5: It's true.
4: So we need to have a plan as Christ followers as to how we can handle panic and confusion even when most others are falling apart.
5: You know, you make a good point, Julie. We need a plan, because when you're in the middle of that upheaval, if you don't have a plan, you can get swept along into the panic with everyone else. So I'm confident that the plan we need is clearly defined in God's Word, and so that's where we're headed today.
4: Good. A plan for peace, even in panic. We're ready to hear.
5: Peace in panic. You may think that's not so easy to do, and I totally agree. But think of it this way. When you and I face difficult, rushed, confusing moments and keep our cool, we have an amazing opportunity to demonstrate the difference Jesus makes in our lives. It was Rudyard Kipling who wrote, "If you can keep your head when all about you are losing theirs and blaming it on you," and he goes on to declare that then yours is the earth and everything that's in it. Well, there I would disagree with him. For a Christ follower, when you can keep your head when everything is falling apart around you, then you will be a bold, strong witness to the power of God in you. And that's more attractive than words or sermons could ever be. These times of panic and fear and pressure are not just circumstances that happen to come our way, but rather they are God's teaching moments in our lives. C.S. Lewis said that suffering of any kind is God's megaphone to rouse a deaf world. I'm sure you can remember times of pressure and panic, which caused you to finally look up and recognize your need of God's help, and times when you learned to trust Jesus more and more. Would you agree that the Christian life, our daily walk with God through all of life's issues, both good and bad, it's about learning to trust God more and more? You know, so often the Spirit of God whispers to me, "Mary, can't you trust me?" When I'm at a loss for knowing what to do or falling apart because things aren't going the way they should, that's when I desperately need to trust God. Trust Him, He has a plan, and it's a good one. That nothing has taken Him by surprise, that all things still work together for my good because I am His and I am His called one. How many mornings I say to the Lord, "Lord, I really need You today." I often sing that old hymn, "I need Thee, oh, I need Thee, every hour I need Thee." There's no doubt that times of pressure and panic and fear or worry help me to see how much I need Him. I think you probably have that same reaction, right? Jesus told us, "Do not worry about tomorrow, for tomorrow will take care of itself. Each day has enough trouble of its own." You know, when you and I start thinking about all we have to do tomorrow and the next day and the next, our mind goes into panic mode. The pressures build and they are too much because they are pressures from tomorrow. Jesus said we have enough to handle just for today. But if we refuse to dwell on those fearful, worrying thoughts, the pressures of tomorrow won't get to us. One of the most important concepts we can grasp in our Christian life is that we are what we think. I find that much of my panic I bring on myself when my thoughts are totally out of control. Panic, pressure, confusion, fear, they all begin with your thought life. So when there is no peace in your mind, in your life, stop and check out your thought patterns. You see, if you keep your mind peaceful, regardless of the hectic situation that faces you, you will have peace. You can have peace right in the middle of the panic. That's good news, don't you think? You don't have to give up peace just because you find yourself in the middle of a mess. As my good friend Sharon says, a hot mess. Well, that's nice to know, but how do we make it work? I have a surefire, guaranteed formula for you. Are you ready for it? Here it is. When you're feeling panic or worry or fear, and you're not feeling peaceful, stop and check out your thoughts. Take 10 seconds and say to yourself, "I must refocus my thoughts so that I have peace." And where do you refocus your thoughts? Here's the secret, and you won't be surprised to learn that it's found in God's Word, Isaiah 26:3. "Thou will keep her or him in perfect peace whose mind is stayed on Thee because she trusts in Thee." Take some peace breaks, close your eyes, focus your mind on Jesus Christ and say to yourself, or out loud if possible, "I want to be in perfect peace right now in the midst of this chaos, so I choose to focus my mind on Jesus." You may have to do it repeatedly, but that's okay. It will teach you the important principle of replacing wrong thoughts with right thoughts.

hat's on, you're prepared to keep going no matter what the circumstances are. Well, when you wear the shoes of peace, you can keep going regardless of your circumstances. It's that peace of God, which is described as passing all our understanding. Have you ever experienced that kind of peace where you knew when you looked around you that you ought to be in panic mode, but instead you're peaceful? Incredible, unreasonable peace. When you wear the shoes of peace, you have peace whether it makes sense or not. Wouldn't it be a good idea to make sure you put those shoes on every day, especially when you're feeling the pressure and the panic? Ephesians 2:14 says, "For he himself, Jesus Christ, is our peace." Peace is a person. It's Jesus. Focus your mind on your peace, Jesus Christ. You need to put on the shoes of peace every day. I mean, intentionally and verbally tell God you intend to wear the shoes of peace all day today, no matter what happens or who happens, and ask him to remind you to put those shoes of peace back on when you step out of them. Just make it a daily prayer, especially when you're facing confusion and panic on your job or elsewhere. Peter tells us in 1 Peter, the 3rd chapter, that the person who intends to love life and see good days must seek peace and pursue it. You have to go for it. It doesn't just come like a blanket and settle upon you when all the circumstances are just right. It comes when you pursue it. Again, in Romans 14, Paul says, "Let us pursue the things which make for peace." So it won't just happen. You have to discipline yourself to stop at those panic points. Talk to yourself and to the Lord. Even in the midst of your workday, find a place where you can get alone for 1 minute or 5 minutes for a peace break. And just say out loud, "Lord, will you keep me in perfect peace as I fix my mind on you? I choose to fix my mind on you. I put on the shoes of peace so that I can keep going regardless of what's going on around me." Jesus is the supreme example of peace, regardless of the circumstances. People were always crowding him, trying to talk to him, trying to touch him. He had a hard time finding any space or time for himself. He was constantly under pressure. But I noticed that no matter how busy he was or how full the calendar seemed to be, he found time to be alone with his God. I read something R.A. Torrey once wrote, which I put in the front of my prayer manual and to which I frequently refer. Let me read it. "Some people are so busy that they find no time for prayer. Apparently, the busier Christ's life was, the more he prayed. Sometimes he had no time to eat. Sometimes he had no time for rest or sleep, but he always took time to pray. And the more the work crowded, the more he prayed." Lots of times when our schedules get very full and the panic starts to come in on us, the first thing we sacrifice is our time with the Lord. The days that you choose not to spend time with the Prince of Peace, you fail to go to the source of peace, to put on the shoes of peace, those are the days you have to face it all on your own. You put yourself out on a limb all by yourself, and then you discover that you've lost your peace, your assurance that God is in control. What a silly thing for us to do as Christians. Here we have available to us the fountainhead of peace. Here we have the God of all peace, ready to heal our frazzled nerves and bring calm in the midst of chaos. But foolishly, we don't go to him. We rationalize, "We're too busy. He'll understand. Something has to give." Well, that's a very foolish economy. Believe me, this is a lesson I must continually relearn. I remember one particular time when the pressures and deadlines were great, and I minimized my prayer time for a few days. In his oh-so-gentle way, God showed me that when I sacrifice prayer time to relieve pressure and stress, I do just the opposite. I increase my pressures, and then panic sets in. He said, "Spend time with me, draw on my strength. You need me now more than ever, and I'll take the remaining time and make it stretch to meet the responsibilities." Your lack of peace may be because you've sacrificed time with the Prince of Peace. Sorry, it just won't work. Like me, you're going at it backwards. Give God the time and see how he stretches it for you. Probably the best testimony you and I can have in our hectic worlds is to demonstrate peace in the midst of panic and chaos.

0: the people around you where you work who desperately need peace in their lives, they may never admit it or even recognize it. But when they see you at peace, regardless of what's going on, they notice. They want it too. We can point people to the one who brings peace, and one of the best ways to do that is to demonstrate peace, which passes understanding in our daily lives. I trust you'll make this a priority for yourself and learn to put on the shoes of peace, to pursue peace, and to have the peace of God evident in your panicked world. You'll be Jesus to those around you, and this is the greatest joy you can know.
1: Thanks, Mary, for reminding us of the great resource we have in Jesus, the Prince of Peace. It truly is a matter of just remembering to allow the presence of Jesus, our peace, to have control in our thoughts and attitudes throughout the day.
0: You know, Julie, sometimes it's an hourly reminder we need on those really tough days to remember to put those shoes of peace on and let Jesus be our peace. He will bring peace to your mind and your thoughts, and that gives you the joy of the Lord, and that gives you the strength you need for whatever's going on. The Word of God is so powerful when we learn to simply do what it says and allow the Prince of Peace to control our minds.
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3: I felt so light. This ugliness I had carried around all these years was gone. And after I prayed, I promised the Lord that I would never take another drink, that I would never get drunk again, that I would try to follow Him, that I have never had another drink since that date.
4: Stay good day. Welcome, my friends, to The Storyteller, where you'll find First Nations people from across Native North America who are following Jesus Christ without reservation. Today we'll hear more from Jeannie Dennis, an Omaha and Hopi from Arizona, as she describes what happened when she put her trust in Jesus Christ. If you're wondering if there's hope for you or someone you love, you won't want to miss today's program.
3: It was March 13th, 1996. He walked out the door and took what clothes he had, and he said he would be back for the rest. And as I sat in my living room, I remember thinking, well, I need another drink. This is how I always handle things that got too bad or that threatened me. I always went for that bottle because that bottle seemed to be able to take care of things for a while. It would deaden the pain. It would make me forget these things. And I had that bottle of wine open on the table. I was ready to start in on it again. I was sitting there looking at the bottle. All of a sudden, I heard, and I do believe it was the voice of the Lord talking to me. I heard Him say, "Jeannie, look what you're losing." And it was at that time I realized that I wanted my marriage. I didn't want my husband to leave me. The only thing I could think to do, because I didn't know where my husband had gone, the only thing I could do, I called his pastor. In a town where the church was about 30 miles from us. I called him and asked if I could talk to him. And he told me to come in, and I drove into town 30 miles, and I went to his office. I remember walking in there, and all he asked me was, what was it that I wanted? And I told him about the situation with our marriage, and I know that now that he already knew about it. He already knew about my husband. He knew about me. But when I shared this story with him, I just had so much hurt in me, and I didn't know what to do with it. And it wasn't just from this incident with my husband and another woman. It was just years and years and years of hurt that built up. It just got too much for me. Too much for me. It just got so heavy. And that's when our pastor shared the plan of salvation and how I could accept Jesus Christ as my Lord and Savior, and how Jesus loved me, how much he loved me, no matter what I ever did in my life. And I just needed to hear that. I needed to hear that somebody loved me, regardless of all how awful I'd been before. And when he told me about Jesus Christ, he asked me if I would like to accept him as my Lord and Savior. And I had nowhere else to go. I think I was down as far as I could go. And I remember this pastor getting down on his knees beside me and leading me through the sinner's prayer. And I remember praying this prayer and acknowledging that I couldn't do it by myself and that I was a sinner, that I needed Jesus Christ. And after I had done that, I cried and I cried and I cried. It's just as if just all these years of hurt and pain came out in my tears. I cried until I couldn't cry anymore. Then I remember feeling that I felt so light, that this ugliness I had carried around all these years was gone. And after I prayed, I promised the Lord that I would never take another drink, that I would never get drunk again, that I would try to follow him, that I have never had another drink since that date. The few times I was tempted during my early walk with the Lord, I remember that promise. And I always tell myself that's one promise I'm not going to break. But as I got into sobriety and I learned to be sober, and I still needed to get my marriage back together. And I remember my husband, he was still so angry at me. I believe at that time he probably did stop loving me. But I talked with him and told him what I had done, and I think he was the same way that I was once, that he didn't believe me. But I started going to church, and before I knew it, we were going to church together. We still weren't together as a husband and wife, though we were still had a barrier between us. We started going to church counseling with our pastor. It took a long time for us to work through these problems, to work through the hurt that we've directed each other, through the unfaithfulness, to the sin that I committed against my husband also by not being a good wife. And it took us a long time for us to work through that and for us to ask forgiveness from each other and to try to be a better wife and for my husband to be a better man and a husband. And it just didn't happen overnight. It took us a long time to get to that point. And I remember one Sunday at church, my husband got up and repented in front of the congregation, and he also asked my forgiveness. from that time on, we've tried to grow together in the Lord as a husband and wife. We had to get counseling. We were mentored by a dear elderly retired pastor and his wife. We spent many weekends with them. They actually taught us how to be husband and wife. They taught us what our roles were, what my role as a wife is, what Harlan's role as a husband is. He had to learn to be a leader, to lead me, and I had to learn to follow him as his wife, to be his helpmate, to take care of him. Most of all, we had to learn to respect each other, to honor each other. But that's come about now. I love my husband. I honor him. And I could only have done this through Jesus Christ. It's only through him that I wake up sober, that I go to bed sober. And I do thank the Lord every night before I go to bed. I thank him for one more sober day. I thank him for the miracle that he's worked in me. I accepted the Lord Jesus Christ as my Savior. I allowed him to come into my life and change me. And since that time, my life has changed in so many ways. He's taken me through all of these things. Sexual abuse, physical abuse, domestic violence, alcoholism. He's taken me through the death of my son. From 1996 on, he's allowed me to grow. He's shown me how I can serve him. But without him, none of this would have been possible. I could have kept running the other direction. I could have run as fast as I could, but I believe the Lord brought a situation into my life where I couldn't run anymore. Since 1996, I've been given a marriage that revolves around Christ. We've given our marriage to Christ. He's first in our life. And one of the beautiful things he's given us a grandchild to raise. We didn't do a very good job our first time around with our own children because we didn't know the Lord, but this time around we have a grandson, and we're doing everything in our power to raise him in a godly home and teach him to be a godly man. And I thank the Lord for giving us another chance to do this right. And I do thank him for the ministry that he's given us. In our ministry, we work with alcoholics, we work with battered women, we work with children. And I believe that the Lord allowed us to come through these things so that we could minister in these areas. But I love the Lord, and I just give him all the praise and glory for what he's done in our lives. He's made our home a loving home. He's allowed us to share the story that we both have with others. I do it without being ashamed or being afraid. The Lord brought me along even when I was running from him. He took care of us. He protected us. I believe he had a plan a long time ago that these two misfits were going to come together and they were going to do his work. I know now that we're not misfits anymore. I know that we're very precious in his eyes. And I know that I'm somebody in his eyes. Just knowing that, that's all I need. All I need in my life.
4: That's an amazing testimony. But it's not surprising. Not if you know God. He's still saving people from their sins, making them right with him, and giving them the power to change. If you've put your trust in the Lord Jesus Christ, you know what we're talking about. If you haven't yet, what's holding you back? Humble yourself. Turn to God and let Him save you from your sin. How? He tells us in His Word, if you confess with your mouth that Jesus is Lord and believe in your heart that God raised Him from the dead, you will be saved. For with the heart one believes and is justified, and with the mouth one confesses and is saved. If you would like a copy of today's program, ask for it when you write to us at The Storyteller, P.O. 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And remember, the greatest story took place at the cross. 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
7: In a recent study at a restaurant drive-thru, as the cars stopped, 9 out of 10 drivers were observed talking on their cell phones, checking emails, or texting. It seems that we are always distracted. We have become a society that absolutely hates silence. But leaders point out that we must have times of complete silence and solitude. One head of a major corporation found it so important that he sometimes took long rides on the subways just to get away from everything else so he could think. You need to be able to have time to process things in life, and you aren't doing that when you're on the computer, on your phone, texting, or watching TV. Jesus Christ talked about having a prayer closet. Even though he was certainly talking about communion with God, there's also a practical application. You need to have some solitude to properly process things without life's distractions. So, put down your phone, turn off your computer and TV, then stop and think. It will make you a better person.
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8: I attended church, but I didn't really have a heart to share the gospel. But then just once that clicked, once I understood, I now do, you know, and I now have a heart for that. And I pray every day, you know, for the salvation of people, because East Germany is such a dark place.
6: Welcome back to another episode of On the Ground with Samaritan's Purse, where we take you to the front lines and behind the scenes of our work around the world. I'm your host, Christy Graham, and this week I want to share Enrico's story with you. Enrico is from the Samaritan's Purse Germany office, and he serves as the director of communications. Enrico grew up in communist Germany, and his life was incredibly difficult. His father was an alcoholic and abusive. And for a long time, Enrico didn't believe that there was a God. But over the course of many years, the Lord softened his heart. He continually showed up for Enrico, revealing his need for a savior. And to this day, the spiritual climate in Germany is quite dark. But in the last year, Enrico and the German office are encouraged. They are seeing new windows of opportunity as more people in their country, especially the young generation, they are curious about the gospel. The theme verse in the German office is Romans 1:16. We are not ashamed of the gospel. And this is how I want to be in my life, in the spheres of influence that I have. First, I asked Enrico if he could share about his upbringing and how he came to Christ.
8: My grandmother, she was a quiet believer in East Germany. She came to visit a lot, and she wouldn't talk about the faith much, but sometimes. And she would tell me about praying, and she showed me the Bible. And I can look back, and I'm 51 years old now, can look back and how God had placed that been, you know, there's been these situations and circumstances He's placed in my life that led me towards Him in a very atheistic and a very spiritually dark environment. I grew up in East Germany, communist East Germany. Mm-hmm. was called the German Democratic Republic, was not democratic, was not free. I remember as a little kid being very aware of the fact that I have to be careful what I say in public. Mm. The secret police was everywhere, you know, just monitoring people's opinions. And if you were in line with the communist ideology and if you said anything that wasn't in line with them, then your parents could get in trouble or you yourself when you were of age. And they said in school, they said in public, there is no God. You know, that was, they wanted to eradicate Christianity. Mm. They couldn't fully. Churches were still operating, but heavily controlled. East Germans would still go to church only on Christmas Eve. That was a tradition. But otherwise, all my relatives, everyone I knew said, there's no God. But I remember when I was in first grade, eavesdropping on a conversation that one of my classmates had with another classmate. And he was sharing about that he went to church, to Sunday school, and he was taught about this God who became a human being, came down to earth and died for us. Mm. And as a six-year-old kid, I remember my heart was just, something was tugged and I was like, oh, wow. And I started believing what he was sharing. It was just a few moments. Mm. And then I remember walking home from school and there was a statue of a communist leader on the right-hand side. I remember walking towards that statue and apologizing, so brainwashed, you know, apologizing to the communist leader that I had started believing in God in that moment. God put these thoughts in my mind. And even when I remember being taught in school, like I said, evolution is true. And, you know, we all just over billions of years, just everything assembled itself and life started on its own. And I could never really fully accept that. And I remember just as a kid looking out into the stars sometimes in the evenings and thinking, you know, this vast universe and what's beyond it and how did it start and what was there before? And just these thoughts that I believe now in hindsight, God put in my mind to just never be fully okay with the official narrative, you know, that we were taught.
6: A few years later, Enrico was home alone. He would watch their television and was able to receive West German programming. And that day, which happened to be Good Friday, Enrico watched the Jesus movie, which is a film that combined all four Gospels into one movie.
8: I was glued to the television, you know, to this message of, and all the whole Gospel. And I was just so drawn to it. And then, you know, the enemy it says in the Bible, you know, he walks around us like a roaring lion. I remember then shortly thereafter starting really going into a dark space. I started out of the blue. I started lying a lot. I started stealing without even a material need.
6: This began a pattern of stealing in Enrico's life. And at 12 years old, he was cast as an extra in an East German kids movie. The stealing never troubled Enrico's conscience until one day.
8: One time there was a scene that was filmed with all the kids but me. I was left behind in the holding area, and I rummaged through all the belongings of everyone, and I came upon the assistant director's purse. It was, yeah, and I opened it, and there were 200 West German marks in the purse and one U.S. dollar bill. My conscience was never pricked before, but that time, I was so troubled in my conscience all of a sudden, and I couldn't get rid of it, and it took years.
6: When the Berlin Wall came down in 1989, life in East Germany quickly changed. Enrico will share more about this later. And this was also a time in Enrico's life when he was going to church more and more regularly, and he started to pray. The pastor at his church made himself available to those who wanted to meet with him and share things that were weighing on their heart.
8: I took advantage of that opportunity and shared with him about me having stolen all this money years ago. And my conscience was still so troubled. Mm-hmm. And he said, Enrico, let's both kneel down. There was a wooden cross in that room. And we both knelt down in front of that cross. And he led me in a prayer. And I just repeated it. And then it felt like Jesus was standing right behind me, lifting the weight of the burden of this sin off of me, you know?
6: A couple years after the wall came down, Enrico went to live in California for high school. His host family were devout Christians.
8: My host mom gave me a book by Corrie ten Boom, The Hiding Place. And it was so dear to me because Corrie ten Boom looked a bit like my grandmother. And so I read the book, and it was just full of these stories, like her and her sister in the concentration camp, Ravensbrück, God performing these little miracles, you know, that he didn't spare them from going through the experience of in the concentration camp. But like she was talking about the vitamin bottle that they had that never ran out until they came upon more supplies, or how she was able to smuggle a Bible. To me, it was like, whoa, God is still doing this now. He's still alive. So that brought me closer to him in faith. I believed, I prayed, I went to church, but I wouldn't say I had a personal relationship with Jesus just yet. And then moved back to Germany. And then I know I remember living in Frankfurt, attending an international Baptist church and English-speaking. And one time a deacon of the church asked me, "So Enrico, when did you give your life to Jesus?" And I remember this question bothering me so much. And like, I didn't respond. I just kind of gave an evasive answer. And I'm like, what is he talking about, giving my life to Jesus? But it just stuck with me. And then because of the dysfunction in my home, my family was just going through a really hard time. And I had booked a flight ticket back to California that summer, 1997, I remember. And spending the summer back with my host family in California and calling home to Germany, and my family was not doing well. My grandmother was in the hospital. The doctor said she was going to die. And it just, depression hit me and I felt so terrible. I remember being there in California in my bedroom, just going on my knees and crying out to Jesus, "I cannot live my life." I handed it over to him. And that's, I know, I remember that being the day, you know, when there was really a transaction spiritually, like something changed that hadn't changed before inside of me, you know. And my grandmother still lived 7 more years. Like, it was almost like Jesus was telling me, "I heard you, you know, I took your life, and, you know, you're a new creation." But it took me even more time to really understand that even though I had confessed individual sins to Jesus, to really gain an understanding that even if I hadn't consciously sinned, like to my knowledge, that like David says in the Psalms, you know, "In sin my mother conceived me," and that I needed a savior, even just, you know, like this inherent sin that we have, this flesh nature. You cannot do anything for God, you know, it's all by grace. And it's like Philippians 2:13 says, that he works in us to will and act in accordance with his pleasure. It's God has reached out to me, even when I was so little, and all these different things that God did in my life to bring me to the full knowledge of him and also the appreciation of the gospel. And I think that's important, because if you don't really understand what we've been given, the gift of who Jesus is and what he's done for us, you cannot really, I think, love him back, and, you know, and you also wouldn't have a heart for the gospel to share it. And I didn't, for that's why I said it took me even longer, because I had to attend a church, but I didn't really have a heart to share the gospel. But then just once that clicked, once I understood, I now do, you know, and I now have a heart for that. And I pray every day, you know, for the salvation of people, because East Germany is such a dark place. The University of Chicago did a study in 2012 globally on people's faith and belief in God. East Germany is, according to their study, the most godless place in the world. And you can feel it. Mm-hmm. When you go there, it's so dark. But I believe, like I shared in the beginning, that God is changing that now.
6: What a neat testimony. And I love that now you can look back and see the ways that God was pricking your heart, was pursuing you. And I love even the person that directly asked you, because we want to share the gospel every time because it's life-changing and some people need to hear it a lot. You remember the wall falling, and even though there's not a physical wall, do you feel like there's spiritually still a division?
8: Yes.
6: And did it get better? And maybe even talk about when the wall fell. Was there immediate change, or did it take a while?
8: I remember November 9th, 1989, you know, the wall came down. Mm-hmm. People, there was exuberant joy. I mean, there was an atmosphere of just, oh, exhilaration. You know, people were just, oh, we're free, we can travel, we can speak our mind, we can do, you know, what we always dreamt of doing. And of course, that didn't last very long, you know, if it's just without God, if it's not based and rooted in Jesus, you know, then people didn't, you know, it was just a temporal thing. Of course, you know, and life changed drastically for us in East Germany. I mean, all of a sudden we were faced with having to compete in the job market and things we never understood, but had many more opportunities in life. Europe, Western Europe, and I think also North America, people are very affluent, have become accustomed to a comfortable lifestyle. And so I think that can be a hindrance to the gospel, you know. Especially in Germany, this attitude of, well, the government will take care of us. You know, if I lose my job, we get unemployment benefits or other social benefits. And even as Christians, we often don't maybe feel the need to pray or ask the Lord or depend on the Lord completely, you know. And so, and I think, yeah, sometimes God has to rattle the cage a little bit. And, you know, I think now with everything going on, and for us in Europe, of course, the war in Ukraine brought things home, and and then, you know, the Syrian crisis, refugees coming, and COVID, I think, was a game changer as well. People, I remember this one guy, Noah, and a young guy, came to our church, and there was no other influence in his life but just what he observed himself going on in the world. He grew up in an atheist environment as well, started researching things about the darkness in the world, and then he just was led to the Bible, and he started believing in the Bible on his own, and then just came to our church. In East Germany, there's still this spiritual stronghold. And I think it has to do with our history as well, like, you know, the Holocaust, and then right after that, the communist era. There's a spiritual side to that. And so, you know, I always ask people to pray, because people don't know this. You know, you think of the land of Luther and the Reformation, and, you know, it's full of church buildings, but if they're empty, you know, and if the gospel isn't preached in them, you know, then, yeah, and that's what is still the case largely. But I see things changing just recently a little bit, yeah.
9: And you think of that, I don't know where it is in the Bible, but the generations, your sin go on from generation to generation, and we have to break that cycle. And the gospel's the only thing that breaks that, you know? And so that's why I think I wanted people to hear your story before we even talked about the work. Are there any stories that you can share?
8: Oh, we have so many stories. This guy, Lazo, in Slovakia, who grew up in a Sinti and Roma community, he couldn't read or write. I think he was 12 years old, receiving a shoebox gift, and the pastor and his wife, one of our partner churches, really investing in his life, not just giving the gift and saying, God loves you, and off you go. But I think that was differentiates Operation Christmas Child from other similar initiatives. We believe, you know, what God is really doing there is, using these partner churches, and the people put it on their hearts to not just give the children the gift, but also, for example, teach them life skills, teach them to read or write. That's what the pastor's wife did. And now he's able to get a job and transition out of this cycle of poverty. And we hear story after story after story. There's a girl that received a shoebox gift and in Ukraine, and it just was so, just so touched, and then moved to Germany, learned German, is now very successful professional, has two kids, and she was talking to our volunteer network last year in a seasonal, we call it a seasonal kickoff event for our volunteer network, and just encouraging them, you know, just this is what you're doing, you know, when you're packing a box, when you're praying over it, when it's sent to a children in Eastern Europe. And also, it's not just about, you know, alleviating poverty. It's more like the spiritual need is so great. And that's what we're trying to also highlight. I mean, you know, when with the box gift, there comes an open door for the gospel, and that changes lives. You know, like in my life, you know, I you know, from darkness to light. Jesus goes after the one, leaves the 99 and goes after the one, and you know, so it's, yeah, sometimes when maybe we're discouraged because donors that have in the past supported us and are now saying, oh, you've become a little bit too much about the gospel, Jesus, really the lives of these kids, and how, when the reports come in, that encourages us, because it's like I said, it's a harsh spiritual environment still. So we still need to pray a lot, and we are so thankful for the other offices in here and in Eastern Europe and in other places in the world for that are praying for us all the time, just to say, yeah, Jesus is doing something even in Germany and in Europe. He has not abandoned us. Mm-hmm. You know, he loves us, and yeah, he has a plan.
9: We have an enemy, and he hates the gospel going forward, but you know, the gospel will prevail. You know, mm-hmm. Jesus said, in this world you will have trouble, but I have overcome the world. Mm-hmm. So he is victorious. He is on the throne, and we serve a living Savior. But you can still get discouraged. So yeah. Maybe we can talk about the office, and just like you said, the country is dark spiritually. And sometimes that's hard to reach, especially if they don't think they have needs. Because, you know, as you were talking, I thought of the Good Samaritan that we're based off. Mm-hmm. You know, he's going to this man in the ditch who is physically needy. So he needs help. But it's hard to help people that are not physically needy, or maybe think they don't have mm-hmm. needs. That's a harder person to reach, but we're all spiritually needy. And as you were talking about, I've just said, God, help me to see spiritual needs, not mm-hmm. just physical. Because mm-hmm. you're right, we're all hurt, even believers, we're hurting. So help us to have eyes to see. But is there a way that you guys take on the armor of God? And I was thinking of Ephesians 6. We mm-hmm. have to put on the full armor. And I think sometimes, and I sometimes even limit what I put on.
8: Yeah.
9: I'm not praying. I'm not putting the shield of faith, or, you know, so how do you keep your armor because your battle is heavy?
8: Yeah. And that's a very good question. And individually for me personally, I used to be a movie buff, and you know, we all have our ways how we know that the Lord is talking to us, but he impressed on me, mm-hmm. get rid of it. Mm-hmm. Get rid of, you know, I used to love going to the movies, mm-hmm. but I just completely get rid of all that, because like you said, you know, we can fill our minds with a lot of junk. So just getting rid of that, and just maybe detoxing from things that are maybe, yeah, the flesh loves it. it's cool, you know, cool entertainment, but just, you know, just staying away from that, and then really being more in the Word. Mm-hmm. And it sounds boring, probably, because when you say, oh, yeah, just pray and be in the Word. But that really helped me, you know, just reading, starting really to read the Bible from cover to cover. That was something, a process 10 years ago that the Lord really started in my life. And praying, really being, you know, praying and seeking out others to pray. You know, we carry one another's burdens. But also then these testimonies. They've overcome him by the blood of the Lamb and the word of their testimony, it says in Revelation. And so just the testimonies of others. And we have, in our organization here at Samaritan's Purse, we have a plethora of testimonies. And, you know, so just hearing that. And so sometimes at Samaritan's Purse Germany, we have this, we call it Lebensquelle, the spring of life or something translated, loosely translated. And so sometimes people, instead of just doing a regular devotional, they would share their testimonies during devotions. And that is encouraging. Because oftentimes the enemy will sort of manipulate us in our thought life, thinking it's just us, you know, it's just I have a problem, nobody else, everybody else seems fine, and you know, just the vulnerability, and you know, in our weakness, his grace is working, and his power is made perfect in our weakness. So yeah,
9: that's good. And as you're talking, I thought of Romans 12. I urge you, brothers, in view of God's mercy, to offer your bodies as living sacrifice, holy and pleasing. This is your spiritual act of worship. Do not conform any longer to the pattern of this world, but be transformed by the renewing of your mind, and you will be able to test. And I think we're in battle. And I think, and I, even as you're talking, and I've been convicted lately too, what am I filling my mind with? How do I need to renew my mind in order to be? And I think I loved hearing your story of the gospel and the power, because I think sometimes we forget. And so just to close, I know you're very passionate about the gospel, and we've talked about that throughout this episode, but maybe for somebody listening, you know, why is the gospel so transformative? And because you've seen it in your own life, but then you've seen it in others, what is the gospel? Can you share that?
8: It says in the book of 1 John that God is love. Mm-hmm. And, you know, when we look around in our world, we think, oh, well, if God is love, why is everything so dark? Mm-hmm. But the Bible also tells us that the way that it's manifested, or that we can see God's love is look to the cross, look to Calgary, look to what happened and what did happen. I mean, the Creator God, the Creator of all that exists, of the universe, of everything that we see, of you and I, decided, because he didn't make us robots. He made us, you know, we have free will. We can choose to love him. We can choose to walk away from him. And we, as human beings, as a corporate entity, decided to walk away. When Adam and Eve decided to rebel, you know, we were separated from him. And that's something that, you know, it's, with our human mind, it's probably hard to understand. But, you know, God is holy, holy, holy. He's pure, and no sin can dwell with him. So, and he's perfectly just. He's not just love. It's not a new agey concept. You know, it's he's just so much more. And so we were separated from him. We fell into the spiritual darkness, and everyone who's now born is under the dominion of darkness, whether we want to acknowledge it or not. And but God, because he loved us, God so loved the world that he gave his only begotten son, that whoever believes in him will not perish. And what does that mean? God became a human being and out of love, and lived a life fully righteous, obeying the law for us, then offering himself up on the cross, because the penalty for sin is death, and we have to acknowledge that. There's no one righteous, there's no one good, says the Bible. And that's also something that offends, right? I mean, how do you say no one is good? Yes, but from God's perspective, no one is good. And so, but he, out of love, said, okay, because you are not good and you cannot on your own become good, I will do it for you. I will fulfill all the requirements for you, and I will even lay down my life for you. I will. And that's what God did. Jesus, being God in the flesh, decided to lay down his life for you and I, went on the cross, bled and died, was buried, and then rose on the third day back to life, because he's God. And when we believe that, that's all that is required. That's the gospel. If we believe in that, then we will be raised with him to new life. And that's true life. And Jesus said, eternal life is to know the Father and him whom he has sent, Jesus Christ. And believe that, and you will inherit eternal life. Out of your hearts will flow living water. I love Psalm 16:11. It says, in his presence, in the presence of the Lord, there's fullness of joy. At his right hand, there are pleasures forevermore.
6: Enrico challenged me. He is not ashamed of the gospel. Even in a dark place like Germany, where it is much easier to keep your faith quiet. And I think sometimes we can shy away from sharing truth with those around us because it's uncomfortable. We don't think we have the right words, and we don't have the time. But if we truly have compassion, Christ-like compassion for those around us, we will share the gospel. Sharing this good news is how we love others. And sometimes love costs us something. Look at Jesus on the cross, the most costly example of love. He gave his life for us. This week, would you get out of your comfort zone and share the gospel with someone? Thank you so much for listening this week.
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11: Planned Parenthood is facing renewed scrutiny over allegations surrounding fraud. Students for Life Action says federal agencies already have significant evidence to review, including allegations involving PPP loan eligibility, Medicaid fraud, fetal tissue practices, health and safety violations, failure to report sexual abuse, and workplace discrimination. In January, the Small Business Administration opened a review of more than $88 million in Paycheck Protection Program loans involving 38 Planned Parenthood affiliates. The agency said that affiliates found to have submitted false or incorrect certifications could face repayment, loss of loan forgiveness, or civil and even criminal referrals.
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15: I'm Lena Ebujamra, and this is Today's Single Christian. I got in a fight the other day, a Jerry Springer kind of fight, and it wasn't even my fault. Afterwards, I felt sick about it. Then I read these words. Everyone you meet has something to teach you. I thought about the jerk I had the fight with and wondered, what could he have to teach me? Nothing, I concluded. A few days passed, and when I finally got quiet enough again to listen, I heard the Holy Spirit say it again. Everyone you meet has something to teach you. I got to thinking about how much patience I still lacked and how much compassion I still needed. I thought about God's love and how much I yearned for more of it, especially when dealing with folks I didn't feel deserved it. Yeah, everyone we meet has something to teach us, some of those things easy and some, frankly, quite hard. 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

0: Have you ever complained to God when you felt overwhelmed? I think most of us have been there. And if circumstances improve, we feel relieved. But what if they don't? Today on Truth for Life Weekend, Alistair Begg explains how our reaction can be dramatically altered even when our circumstances remain unchanged.
1: I invite you to turn to the Old Testament with me to the prophecy of Habakkuk, and which you will find in between Nahum and Zephaniah. So let me read chapter 3 for us, a prayer of Habakkuk the prophet on Shigionoth. Lord, I have heard of your fame. I stand in awe of your deeds, O Lord. Renew them in our day, in our time, make them known in wrath. Remember mercy. God came from Teman, the Holy One from Mount Paran. His glory covered the heavens and his praise filled the earth. His splendor was like the sunrise. Rays flashed from his hand where his power was hidden. Plague went before him. Pestilence followed his steps. He stood and shook the earth. He looked and made the nations tremble. The ancient mountains crumbled and the age-old hills collapsed. His ways are eternal. I saw the tents of Cushan in distress, the dwellings of Midian in anguish. Were you angry with the rivers, O Lord? Was your wrath against the streams? Did you rage against the sea when you rode with your horses and your victorious chariots? You uncovered your bow. You called for many arrows. You split the earth with rivers. The mountains saw you and writhed. Torrents of water swept by. The deep roared and lifted its waves on high. Sun and moon stood still in the heavens at the glint of your flying arrows, at the lightning of your flashing spear. In wrath you strode through the earth, and in anger you threshed the nations. You came out to deliver your people, to save your anointed one. You crushed the leader of the land of wickedness. You stripped him from head to foot. With his own spear you pierced his head when his warriors stormed out to scatter us, gloating as though about to devour the wretched who were in hiding. You trampled the sea with your horses, churning the great waters. I heard, and my heart pounded, my lips quivered at the sound. Decay crept into my bones and my legs trembled. Yet I will wait patiently for the day of calamity to come on the nation invading us. Though the fig tree does not bud and there are no grapes on the vines, though the olive crop fails and the fields produce no food, though there are no sheep in the pen and no cattle in the stalls, yet I will rejoice in the Lord. I will be joyful in God my Savior. The sovereign Lord is my strength. He makes my feet like the feet of a deer. He enables me to go on the heights. For the director of music on my stringed instruments, thanks be to God for his word. Father, now we pray that in turning to your word, the Spirit of God will teach us and that we will be changed as a result of our encounter with you, the living God, through your written word, the Bible, as we pray in the name of your Son, Jesus. Amen. Life, by its very nature, is untidy. It constantly defies our attempts to control it. We are challenged by it on multiple levels, on virtually a daily basis. Physically, we are clearly not in charge, and silly if we think it to be other than that. Emotionally, we are often very quickly overwhelmed and find that things that we thought we had control over have unraveled before us, and we find ourselves in difficulty and often in sadness and chaos. Spiritually, by our nature without God, left to ourselves, we are confused. We are like those who are always learning and yet never able to come to a knowledge of the truth. And all of these circumstances and more besides are inevitably represented when a congregation of this size gathers as it does routinely on the first day of the week. and this congregation represents a whole variety of perspectives on life itself, on who God is, on what the Bible is. And I am not unaware of that when I speak Sunday by Sunday. But I want you to know, especially for those of you whose view of the world differs from this, that all of our study of the Bible starts from the position that the Bible is God's Word. That God, in His Word, has said exactly what He wants to say, and that He has said it in precisely the form that He wants it to be said. Some who are here today may doubt the very existence of God, and therefore would have no truck with the idea that the Bible is God's Word. Why would anybody be concerned about it, to study it, and to declare it as being authoritative? I recognize that. Some regard God either as a figment of their imagination or as of their own creation, a God who exists for them, not by whose power they exist. And they determine just what it is they believe, and not least of all about the Bible. And I recognize that some are in that position too. But we are starting from the position that the Bible is God's Word. That doesn't clean everything up. Some people think it does. Some people think that the reason that we would be prepared to affirm that is in order to remove the difficulties. But in actual fact, it introduces almost as many difficulties as it removes. For example, if our world is chaotic, haphazard, and devoid of meaning, then while we may be disappointed by the horrible events of life, we should simply take them in our stride. After all, what do we expect? There is no one in charge. There is no one responsible. No one has made anything. No one has appointed anything. It's all just unfolding before us. Interestingly, those who would affirm that kind of existence, when things go wrong, often immediately want to lay the blame at the feet of some God, real or imagined. A God in whom they say they do not believe, but yet whom they want to hold responsible for the earthquake in China, or for the tsunami, or for whatever else it might be. Why they say that? They're not even sure themselves. What the Bible says is that God has

Why are things the way they are? Such questions are not unusual. They come routinely, and they're found frequently in the Bible. And indeed, the prophecy of Habakkuk begins with two of those very questions. This little prophecy, about 600 or 700 years before Jesus, begins with Habakkuk bewailing the fact of injustice and violence, strife and conflict. The law of the land is paralyzed. The wicked seem to be winning out over those who are seeking to do the right thing. Not an uncommon set of circumstances, and yet all those years before. And his dilemma is the dilemma that emerges from a belief in God. And he is concerned about two things. One, God's timing. How long is this going to go on? And two, God's apparent tolerance of evil and of injustice. How long is this going to last, and why do you tolerate it? Again, I say to you, those are contemporary questions. The answer that God provides begins in verse 5 of chapter 1, and the answer that he gives presents an even bigger problem than the first one introduced by the prophet. Because what God says in response is that he is raising up a pagan people who will punish his people. So his people have been doing bad things, and he's determined that he will raise up a nation that does really bad things to punish and to take care of those who are doing quite bad things. Oh, now Habakkuk has a double problem, the problem of his initial question and then the problem of God's answer. Well, God replies in chapter 2, and he says, well, the actual fact of the matter is that justice will inevitably prevail, that the earth will be filled with the glory of God, verse 14 of chapter 2, as the waters cover the sea. And as Habakkuk sits or stands in the beginning of chapter 2 in expectation, laying his request like the psalmist before God, he's waiting to see what God will say. Interesting verbs, aren't they? You usually listen to hear what somebody will say. But here the prophet is listening to see what God will say. A reminder, too, is that actions in this instance speak louder than words as well. And in chapter 2, in this wonderful, poetic, challenging chapter, God says, don't you worry. The instrument that I am raising up to deal with problem number one, I will deal with and deal with properly as well. And so in coming to chapter 3, we notice, first of all, that the prophet reacts. The prophet reacts. If you take verse 2 and 3, you can see this initial reaction. Lord, I have heard of your fame. I stand in awe of your deeds, O Lord. Renew them in our day. In our time, make them known. In wrath, remember mercy. And we might want to add to that verse 16, where his reaction to the further statement that he himself is the bearer of is as described there. I heard, and my heart pounded, my lips quivered at the sound, decay kept into my bones, and my legs trembled. So what we discover is this, that the complaints with which he has begun, how long and why, are now replaced with awe and with wonder. And there in verse 2 of the chapter, you will see that he stands to attention, as it were, before the display of God's power. If you like, God provided his own firework display in verse 4. His splendor was like the sunrise. Rays flashed from his hand where his power was hidden. And immediately, instantaneously, Habakkuk finds that he stands, he rises to his feet in the display of God's majesty and power. If you've been at events where something of significance takes place, not just the singing or the playing of the national anthem, but if somebody does something spectacularly well, whether it is in a concert or someone playing a guitar or whatever it might be, and all of a sudden you discover that people all around the place just stand to their feet, and they stand in awe and in wonder. Isn't it awesome that this person is able to do this? That's what they're saying by standing. And the prophet stands in awe of God's deeds. God, in his majesty, has brought him to his feet,
But in verse 16,

0: It is the same majesty and power of God that has floored him, floored him. He not only rises to adore God's splendor, but he falls on his face before all that he has revealed of himself. And you will notice his heart pounds and his lips quiver and his feet give out. And we find him literally flattened by the devastating impact of God's might. You see, this is in direct contrast to the invented gods with which chapter 2 has closed. At the end of chapter 2, the pagan nation that was being used in order to punish God's people is described under the rubric of their pathetic and futile idolatry. And the prophet asks in verse 18, of what value is an idol since a man has carved it? Or an image that teaches lies? For he who makes it trusts in his own creation. He makes idols that cannot speak. Now just pause here for a moment and think this out, because this is the issue of idolatry. The issue of idolatry is that it is not only futile, but it is foolish. It is eminently foolish for people to say, well, no, I don't believe in the God of the Bible. I don't believe in a creator God. I don't believe in the God of Abraham and Isaac and of Jacob. But I'm not saying I don't believe in God. Well, all right, well, then tell me what you are saying. And then they will say things like, well, I believe that God is a cosmic principle into which I plug, or I believe that God is inside of myself, or I believe that essentially, since I am part of humanity, since humanity is part of creation, since God himself is part of the creation that he made, then I am somehow or another part of God myself. So when you run up against it, when life is so horribly untidy, when the wheels fall off, when tragedy hits, when sickness beckons, when you stand before an open grave, to whom do you go? To the God of your own creation? I like to think of God as opposed to a God who stands outside of time, who has created the world and all that is in it. Who stands to attention before a block of wood? Who falls on the floor between an idol of my own invention? No, you see, the God of the Bible is a God who calls people to their feet, is a God who demands attention, is a God who, in the display of his sovereign power and majesty, causes men and women to put their hands over their mouths, brings them to their feet in adoration and in awe, and puts them down on the floor of their bedroom before the displays of his majesty and his power. Small wonder that when J.B. Phillips, our favorite paraphraser of the New Testament, wrote his book concerning men and women's view of God, the title of the book was, Your God is Too Small. You see, what Habakkuk is doing here in his very own prophecy is that every display of God's power, every revealing of God's character, is like, for the prophet, another piece of the jigsaw. He reaches, as it were, into the box that God has provided, and he picks out another piece, and he places it in the picture that is being formed. He is, if you like, developing his own theology as he goes along. Logos, the word, or knowledge. Theos, God, knowledge of God. His knowledge of God is growing as he comes along. And as the pieces go into the puzzle, he realizes this is why God is doing this. This is who God is. I asked him why, and he answered in this way. I asked him how long, and he responded in this way. And so it is that now you find him waiting patiently. Verse 16b, yet I will wait patiently. Well, that's a bit of a change, isn't it? because you weren't waiting patiently when you started your little prophecy, Habakkuk. No, you were shouting. You were banging on the table. How long, O Lord? How long is this going on? Why is this happening? Why isn't this sorted out now? Look at the change. I will wait patiently. What happened? Did he get an answer? Yes, did he get the answer he expected? No. Did his circumstances change? Not a bit. God just displayed himself. And then he said, you know what I think I ought to do? I think I should wait patiently. Good idea, Habakkuk. God perfectly understands your questions at the beginning. He understands that. But that's the right response. I will wait patiently, verse 16, and I will pray fervently, verse 2. And his prayer is clear. Do in our day what you've done in other days. Renew your deeds in our day. In our time, make them known. In wrath, remember your mercy. It's as though Habakkuk is living in a kind of flat, uneventful era. Nothing much is going on. And then all of this violence and destruction and injustice breaks out. And he knows that God needs to intervene. And he cries out to him. And now as he says, I'm going to wait patiently, he says, I'm also going to use the time to talk to you. And this is what I'm asking you. In your wrath, remember your mercy. Incidentally, a prayer that would only finally be answered if you fast forward 700 years to a scene outside of the walls of Jerusalem and to the second person of the Trinity, Jesus Christ the Son, hanging on a cross and declaring it is finished. What is finished? The work of redemption, whereby he took in himself all of God's righteous wrath against sin, and he displayed in himself all of God's mercy provided for the sinner. Well, that's something of the prophet's reaction. Secondly, the prophet reviews. And in verses 3 to 15, what you have is a wonderful poem. It is a classic example, I'm told, of Hebrew poetry. My time in Hebrew class was fairly brief and rather unrewarding. And so I read that it was a classic example of Hebrew poetry. I'm passing that information on to you. I don't want you to get any impression that I actually know that firsthand. So for those of you who read the Hebrew Bible, you can check, then you can let me know. And I know there are some who can. But I'm going to take it at face value because it certainly reads very well in the English, doesn't it? And I tried to read it as best as I could. It provides a magnificent and a frightening picture of God's acts in history. It displays his power not only over nature, but also over all of the nations. So, for example, look at verse 6. God stood, as it were, and he shook the earth. He looked and made the nations tremble. You know, we all had school teachers like that, didn't we? They never had to raise their voice. Mrs. Walker, my English teacher, she never raised her voice. Never, ever. She only needed to raise her eyebrows. And that was it. I don't know how she did it. Other teachers had mayhem on their hands, chaos. Would you please be quiet? I'll send you to the headmaster. Da da da da da da da da da. Mrs. Walker, no, just. This is the picture of God. He just looks. So when you're tempted to get all bent out of shape about the United Nations, or phenomenally excited about the United Nations, when you see them all sitting in their circle there with their microphones and their little signs, all resplendent in their glory, and all the events of the nations as described here and as described on a daily basis in our news broadcasts are under the control of the creator of the ends of the earth, who doesn't grow weary and whose wisdom is unsearchable.
1: 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I'm Bob Lapine. Thanks for listening. 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
3: On The Word, hi, I'm Barry McGuire, author of Ignite Your Life, here to explain how you can defeat fear effortlessly. If you're spiritually healthy, you know we could be out of here at any moment. 1 Thessalonians chapter 4 describes it well. In a flash, in the twinkling of an eye, the trumpet will sound, and we'll be caught up to meet him in the air, and so shall we evermore be with the Lord. That could happen before you hear the end of this message. It's only by his grace that God's prolonging his rapture to get as many of your unsaved friends and loved ones into heaven before they're left behind. Again, if you're spiritually healthy, you know that. And you have a rooting section in heaven. Luke 15 tells us there is joy in the presence of angels over one sinner who repents. How many times will they be having that celebration because you decided to make your highest priority moving everyone every day closer to Jesus? If you want to have your life ignited, go to Ignite America.
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